0: Today on Capitol Hill, NPR's Michelle Kellerman reports that some senators also raised doubts about the U.S. strikes on alleged drug boats closer to home.
1: Democratic Senator Tim Kaine says he's received classified briefings about the targeting criteria for attacking boats in Latin America. And Kaine says he was surprised about what's not on the targeting criteria list, evidence of narcotics on the boat.
2: They chose items that were targets that authorized the use of the U.S. military to sink boats and kill people. But they have not used the presence of narcotics on the boat as one of the targeting criteria.
1: Secretary Rubio says legal officers decide whether a strike meets the requirements or not, and the U.S. military has walked away from potential targets, though he wouldn't say how often. Michelle Kellerman, NPR News, the State Department.
0: Los Angeles is voting in their mayoral primary today. As NPR's Julia Simon reports, the three top candidates have different views on climate change.
3: One top candidate is former reality TV personality and crystal salesman Spencer Pratt. He lost his home in the LA fires. He told conspiracy theorist Alex Jones that it's, quote, mind-boggling that anyone believes in climate change and that polar bears are swimming to new pieces of ice. Incumbent Mayor Karen Bass released a climate action plan for the city that includes installing 12,000 EV chargers and increasing LA's renewable energy share to 80% by 2030. Bass and Pratt did not respond to requests for comment. LA City Councilmember Nithya Raman's climate action plan involves making new buildings electric and ending oil drilling in LA neighborhoods. In a statement, she said climate change is, quote, not some distant abstraction for Los Angeles. Julia Simon, NPR News.
0: The U.S. stock market added to its records today. This is NPR News.
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5: For Wyoming Public Radio News, I'm Melody Edwards. A new bipartisan group is betting big on the geothermal energy that's abundant across the Intermountain West and Great Basin. The Mountain West News Bureau's Jenny Kinsey has more.
6: Governors Spencer Cox of Utah and Jared Polis of Colorado announced the formation of the Mountain West Geothermal Consortium during a conference of the Western Governors Association in Salt Lake City. Michael O'Connor, the consortium's director, says energy officials from those states, as well as New Mexico and Arizona, are looking for ways to support the industry.
7: This consortium is collecting those state officials that care about scaling the resource in their state as fast as they can responsibly and sharing their best information.
6: Geothermal heat is roughly the temperature of the sun's surface and can be accessed by drilling into the Earth's crust and used to spin turbines, leaving no emissions. The costs are still higher than wind or solar, but O'Connor says they've dropped about 80% in the last 5 years. I'm Jenny Kinsey for the Mountain West News Bureau in Albuquerque.
5: Keith Goodenough has filed to run in the Republican Party for the lone U.S. House seat. A former Democrat, Goodenough served in the Wyoming House from 1989 to 1992 and in the Senate from 1995 to 2004. Since his time in the legislature, Goodenough has run for several local offices as well as the U.S. Senate seat. He sat on the Casper City Council for one term. His most recent campaign was for state superintendent to fill the vacancy left by Jillian Balow in 2022. This is Wyoming Public Radio News.

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2: During the vessel's deployment in the Middle East, malfunctioning toilets were a problem. 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
2: Taking a look at our events calendar in Laramie, there's several Pride Month events happening, including Let's Get Bookish Together. 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While you're there, you can also post an event of your own. A severe thunderstorm warning has been issued for the eastern Wyoming until 9 p.m. tonight. The time is 6:20. Stay with us. 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
6: 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I'm Scott Detrow.
7: And I'm Mary Louise Kelly. Let's talk now about a new book about a specific country. The book describes that country as being heavily influenced by, and I quote, a movement that harbored dreams of social justice, equality, independence, and political freedom. Can you guess the country? It's Iran, or at least Iran at the time of the 1979 revolution. The path from 79, with the toppling of a monarch, through the decades that followed, decades of oppression and economic turmoil, to this current moment, is mapped out in the book Stolen Revolution, Betrayal and Hope in Modern Iran. Co-author and journalist Yegina Torbati is here to talk about it. Welcome.
8: Thank you so much for having me.
7: So I was so eager to read this book because it feels like we've got Iran in the headlines every day right now. But missing from the coverage is often the voices of ordinary Iranians, which you have six of them in this book, six Iranians. Tell me how you picked them. How did you arrive at this particular group?
8: My co-author and I really wanted to be able to tell the story of Iran through a diverse set of sources and through the experiences of both ordinary people and then also people who had at one point or another held great power and influence inside the country, mm-hmm. and really sort of show what had happened since the 1979 revolution through their eyes. Mm-hmm. So in this book, there's a story of a cleric who is a devoted follower of the founder of the revolution, who rises to great power and then is ousted. And we sort of see through his eyes both the promise of the revolution and why he believed in it,

0: dramatic things happen, and we've ended up with a supreme leader who's also named Khamenei, and, you know, very much the same system, perhaps even kind of more hardened and willing to kind of exact revenge from those that it sees as its internal enemies. Mm-hmm. These authoritarian systems are very powerful. It's not 1979 anymore. They have tools at their disposal that the Shah didn't have, including surveillance and technology, and the opposition movements inside have been quite repressed. Outside, it's been difficult to kind of form a united front. I think at this moment, a lot of the people I speak with are quite despondent.
1: Yagna Torbati, thank you.
0: Thank you so much for having me.
1: She is Iran correspondent for the New York Times and co-author of the new book, Stolen Revolution. You can hear our full conversation on our national security podcast, Sources and Methods, wherever you get your podcasts.
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3: Voters in six states are weighing in on primary elections, and all eyes are on California and Iowa. Democratic voters in Iowa are choosing their candidate for a key Senate race. And in California, they picked the two candidates who will compete to replace Gavin Newsom as governor. What the outcome means for the months before the midterms, that's on the next morning edition from NPR News.
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6: This is National Native News. I'm Jill Freitas. A new state law requires language translation services for some government proceedings. The law does not take effect until July, but it already had a test during a hearing on a uranium drilling permit application. South Dakota Searchlight's Megan O'Brien explains.
7: The new law requires translation services for administrative contested cases, like a pending case involving a permit application for uranium exploration in the southern Black Hills. The State Board of Minerals and Environment is considering the drilling permit. Some project opponents requested Lakota interpretation services. Board members knew the new law won't take effect until July 1st, but decided to honor the intent of the law anyway. The first day of the hearing went without an interpreter. The board contracted with two interpreters for the following days. But some project opponents continued to object to the proceedings as conversations between lawyers and witnesses went without interpretation. On the third day, a project opponent filed a federal lawsuit against the board, the Department of Agriculture and Natural Resources, and the company seeking the permit. It cites concerns about the hearing's lack of interpretation on the first day. A spokesperson for the department told South Dakota Searchlight that the hearing is adjourned until the lawsuit is resolved. For National Native News, I'm Megan O'Brien.
6: Alaska Native leaders are remembering a longtime advocate for Inuit rights, James Jimmy Stotts, who passed away in May. As the Alaska Desk's Aliona Niden reports, Stotts spent decades promoting food sovereignty and creating a unifying voice for Indigenous people across the Arctic.
8: James Jimmy Stotts died last month after a long fight with cancer. He was 78. For more than four decades, Stotts led the Inuit Circumpolar Council, an organization that represents Inuit people from Alaska, Canada, Greenland, and Russia. In his work, he fought for protecting Inuit sovereignty and culture, and for including Inuit people in the decisions concerning the Arctic. Patsy Ahmet was Stotts' friend and former colleague.
9: He cared so much for our people all across the circumpolar north, because we're related.
8: Stotts was born in Utqiagvik and lived in various villages across Alaska. Stotts worked for several tribal organizations, including the Arctic Slope Regional Corporation. Rex Rock Sr., the current leader of the corporation, called Stotts a mentor.
10: He was someone that I respected and you always looked up to, right?
8: The leadership of the Inuit Circumpolar Council Alaska said that Stotts worked to bring people across the Arctic together. Former Alaska politician and Northwest Arctic leader Reggie Jewell knew Stotts for a long time. He says Stotts was among leaders who made it their goal to educate others about the Inupiaq way of life.
11: This is something Jimmy understood really well. Rise to the challenge and responsibility.
8: Jewell and Ahmet say they hope Stott's legacy lives on and the young people take on that mantle. In Anchorage, I am Alona Knighton.
6: The San Carlos Apache Council has hired a forensic accounting firm to conduct an audit following recent allegations of embezzlement by the tribe's own staffers. KJZZ's Gabriel Pietrasio has more.
12: Four employees, including the tribe's secretary, have all been placed on paid administrative leave pending this review. The staffers have been accused of cashing fraudulent checks using the tribe's funeral assistance fund by creating hundreds of fake names for spouses or siblings who are not enrolled. The team responsible for overseeing the burial expense program paid out nearly $470,000 within the last 6 months alone. The tribe says it remains committed to ensuring that all funds are accurately accounted for. For National Native News, I'm Gabriel Pietrasio.
6: And I'm Jill Freitas.

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3: This is Archives on the Air. The War Resisters League, or WRL, was founded in 1923. It is the oldest secular pacifist organization in the United States. After World War II, the League lobbied the American government to abandon the atomic arms race with the USSR. It argued that money spent on armaments should be redirected towards a worldwide post-war reconstruction program. During the 1940s, 50s, and 60s, some members of the League visited universities to urge students to practice pacifism and nonviolence. When conflict in Korea erupted, the League supported those young men who became conscientious objectors after they were drafted to serve in the military. Members of the War Resisters League pledged, "War is a crime against humanity. I therefore am determined not to support any kind of war, international or civil, and to strive for the removal of all the causes of war." Learn more by reading the WRL News in the Carolyn Lexo Babcock papers at UW's American Heritage Center.
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2: A severe thunderstorm warning has been issued for eastern Wyoming until 9 p.m. tonight, including Niobrara, Goshen, Platte, and Converse counties. And expect stormy weather around Laramie and Cheyenne as well. Across the west, expect partly cloudy night skies, lows dipping down into the 30s and 40s. Then tomorrow, Sheridan can expect some morning fog, and Cheyenne could get some afternoon thunderstorms. Otherwise, it'll be mostly sunny elsewhere.

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1: BBC World Service, it's 1 o'clock GMT. This is Oliver Conway with the newsroom. The Trump administration scraps plans for a $1.8 billion fund that critics said could give payouts to rioters who attacked the U.S. Capitol.
2: The reasons for the fund, I think, remain as important as they were before, but we are not moving forward with the fund.
1: Also on the newsroom, the pill that's been shown to shrink tumors in six types of cancer.
3: This new drug actually switches up proteins on the cancer surface so that the immune system can now see the cancer and can then destroy the cancer cell.
1: Microsoft says its new quantum computing chip is 1,000 times more reliable than its predecessor. And later.
4: We still find bacteria the Iceman had during his lifetime in his gut, which is very important to compare this maybe to modern gut microbiome.
1: The microbes still living in the body of an Iceman killed more than 5,000 years ago. First, our top stories.
5: BBC News with Roisin Hasty. The US Acting Attorney General Todd Blanche has confirmed that he's dropping a plan to create a $1.8 billion fund to compensate people who claim they were victims of unfair political prosecution. It comes after a revolt among Republicans in Congress who saw the fund as an ethical and political disaster.
6: There was a fund. And remember, the fund wasn't set up yet. There were no commissioners named. There was no claims made yet. So, yes, we're not moving forward with the fund. I'm not sure what that means to sign documents reversing. There's nothing to reverse. We're not moving forward with the fund.
5: However, Mr. Blanche said a related measure banning federal tax investigators from pursuing President Trump, his family or companies would remain in place. Critics of the anti-weaponization fund said it could be used to reward Trump loyalists. The tenuous ceasefire between the US and Iran has been tested again with a further exchange of fire between the two sides. The US military says two Iranian missiles failed to hit their targets in Kuwait, and three other missiles launched by Tehran at Bahrain were intercepted. The exact sequence of events is unclear, as Sanjay Dasgupta reports.
7: The U.S. Central Command said it had defeated a series of Iranian missile and drone attacks. A statement said two Iranian missiles failed to hit targets in Kuwait, three others launched against Bahrain were intercepted, and that its forces had struck targets at Iran's radar and drone control sites on Qasem Island. The Iranian Revolutionary Guard said its communication tower in Qasem Island had come under attack and that it had targeted the headquarters of the U.S. 5th Fleet in retaliation.
5: There's been an angry protest in the English city of Southampton over the police treatment of Henry Novak, who was murdered last year. A Sikh man falsely accused Novak of racism. The case has shocked the country, with right-wing parties saying it's revealed a two-tier approach to policing based on race. The leader of the opposition Conservative Party, Kemi Badenoch, spoke to the BBC about the response to Henry's death.
8: What we don't need is rage, because what rage will do is cause someone else's child to get hurt. We need resilience. We need courage. I think that we should try and depoliticize this and look at what's going wrong in our society, how we can make it better, rather than trying to whip up anger. Rage should not be coming into it.
5: Microsoft has unveiled a new quantum computing chip. Majorana 2 is 1,000 times more reliable than its predecessor. It will help create commercially useful quantum machines by 2029. Microsoft is in a race to develop quantum technology, which has the potential to solve problems too big for conventional computers, like removing microplastics or developing new fertilizers. Microsoft found that using lead rather than aluminium in the chips achieved a huge improvement in performance. World News from the BBC. Voters in California are casting their ballots in a primary election that will determine who will run for governor in November to replace Gavin Newsom, who cannot run again. The leading candidates are the former U.S. Health Secretary, a billionaire who favors taxing the rich, and a Republican backed by President Trump. The UN Refugee Agency has warned that a fall in humanitarian funding could significantly worsen conditions for more than a million Rohingya refugees in Bangladesh. A spokesman said generous support had been critical in meeting the basic needs of the refugees who fled violence from neighbouring Myanmar over the years. Ambrasan Etirajan reports.
9: Agencies say life in the Rohingya camps in Bangladesh's Cox's Bazar area remains bleak. Overcrowded and fragile, the settlements face constant threats from extreme weather, disease and insecurity. Last month, the UN launched an appeal for $710 million to fund food, shelter, healthcare, education and protection services for the displaced Rohingya population this year. However, the appeal still remains only about 60% funded.
5: Scientists in Italy studying the frozen body of a man who lived more than 5,000 years ago have obtained details of the ancient bugs that are both on and inside him. They believe some of the microbes might still be alive. The researchers say studying these will help explain how so-called friendly bacteria have evolved. The man called Ötzi was discovered in 1991 and has been kept frozen in northern Italy ever since. A study has found that doing from 90 minutes to 2 hours of strength training weekly can greatly reduce the risk of an early death. Researchers found that regular weights or resistance training reduced the risk of death from any cause by 13%. That's the latest BBC News.
1: Thank you. You're listening to the newsroom from the BBC World Service with Oliver Conway. After facing limited pushback in his first year back in office, President Trump has suffered a string of defeats in recent months, whether over his tariffs, his planned White House ballroom, or his attempt to add his name to the Kennedy Center. Through it all, he's generally been able to count on the support of Republicans in Congress. Now, however, senators from his party have forced the president to back down over his $1.8 billion so-called anti-weaponization fund, which critics said was a slush fund that could be used to give money to Trump allies and supporters, including Jan 6th insurrectionists. This was acting U.S. Attorney General Todd Blanche at a congressional hearing.
2: The reasons for the fund is something that President Trump talked about for a long time, which is the fact that there were a lot of people in this country who had their government weaponized against them. The reasons for the fund, I think, remain as important as they were before, but we are not moving forward with the fund.
1: Our North America correspondent Peter Bowes told me more about the anti-weaponization fund.
10: The fund was part of a legal settlement linked to Donald Trump's claims that government agencies had mishandled his confidential tax records. Now, during negotiations to resolve that dispute, the administration proposed creating a fund worth, as you said, nearly $1.8 billion. The idea was that people who believed that they had been unfairly investigated, prosecutors, or otherwise targeted by the federal government could apply for compensation. Supporters of this move described it as a way to compensate victims of what they described as government weaponization.
1: Okay, supporters, but there was quite a lot of criticism and even normally loyal Republicans joined in. What was it that they couldn't stomach about this?
10: Yes, opposition from both Republicans and Democrats. Republican senators argued that the fund was too broad and that it was unclear who would qualify for compensation. And a particular concern was that people prosecuted over the January the 6th Capitol riot could seek payouts by claiming that they had been unfairly targeted. Democrats were even more critical. They described this proposal as a political slush fund. They argued that taxpayer money could end up benefiting President Trump, his allies, or again, people convicted in connection with January the 6th. And several Democratic senators, in fact, had introduced legislation to try to block the fund. So faced with bipartisan criticism, the administration has now decided not to go forward with it. However, a separate provision shielding Donald Trump and his family from future scrutiny over their tax affairs will remain in place.
1: Well, with Trump bogged down in Iran on the international front and at home his polling figures continuing to fall, is there a sense that something has changed after that first year where he seemed invincible?
10: Well, this is certainly a political setback for Donald Trump because it forced him to abandon a high-profile initiative after opposition from members of his own party. But make no mistake, Donald Trump still has a firm grip on the Republican Party across the country. But some in Congress are becoming, I think, more willing to push back when they believe that a policy is politically damaging. This is an election year. The president won't be on the ballot in November himself, but some of the senators who have opposed this will be, and for many of them, I think they're looking at life beyond Donald Trump and the political reality of what it will take for them to stay in office.
1: And by dropping this fund, does that mean they can then get the other legislation that they wanted to get through, get it passed?
10: Well, that has been the suggestion. That has been the reasoning given for them opposing this particular fund, but suggesting that if it was abandoned, that they would be more likely to support other measures. And that includes funding for immigration control. That has been one of the big issues that certainly the president wants to continue pursuing. And the suggestion was from some of those Republicans that they would be less inclined to support that if this fund went through.
1: Peter Bowes in Los Angeles. It might not have a name yet, but a new cancer drug is already showing promising results. Scientists say the pill, named as GRWD5769, caused tumours to shrink by at least 30% across six different cancers, including cervical, bladder, and some types of lung and bowel cancer. The findings have been presented at the American Society of Clinical Oncology's annual meeting. Among those testing the treatment was Professor Fiona Thistlethwaite from the Christie Cancer Research Centre in the UK. She told Evan Davis how it works.
3: We know that our normal healthy cells and the immune cells talk to each other all the time. And one of the ways they do this is the normal cells have proteins on their cell surface that send out signals to the immune system saying, I'm normal, leave me alone. And when a cell becomes cancerous, those proteins change. And what should happen is that the immune cells come along, see this abnormal proteins and kill that cell. So when someone develops cancer, something's gone wrong with that. The immune cells don't see the cancer. So this new drug actually switches up those proteins on the cancer surface so that the immune system can now see the cancer and can then destroy the cancer cell. So for this trial, what we've done is we've combined that increasing the visibility of the cancer with another drug, a standard immunotherapy drug that boosts up the immune system. So we've got that kind of two-pronged attack, boost the immune system, let it see the cancer more easily.
11: And this is particularly exciting as this therapy seemed to work in some patients, we should stress, not all by any means, but on a wide variety of different cancers.
3: Yeah, the drug is given, it's a tablet, 3 weeks on, 3 weeks off. And that switching the immune system on and off seems to be quite effective because you avoid the cells becoming exhausted. You give them a kind of burst of activity and then they can rest for a bit and then a new burst of activity. So that's the kind of principle behind what we've been doing with this trial. But actually, one of the really good things about this drug is it seems to be really well tolerated. So there aren't very many side effects. And I think for the future, that's something that's quite exciting because it means you can start to potentially think about, could you combine it with different drugs that overcome some of those other mechanisms of resistance?
11: Now, the drug was developed in Oxford. It's been tested at the Christie Centre in Manchester. Mm-hmm. What stage would you describe it as at? When does it become available?
3: So this is still the phase one trial. We're seeing really interesting results, but we need to move on to the second phase and then later on to third phase, where you start to treat perhaps hundreds or even thousands of patients. It'll be several years before it becomes hopefully available more widely. So there's still a lot of work to be done. But to have a drug that's showing this much promise this early is really good.
11: Yeah, I mean, it's interesting. It feels as though this year there's been more going on than perhaps usual.
3: Yeah, I think there's been some really exciting data presented this year. We're starting to really unpick what's happening in cancer, so there's still a long way to go, but we're understanding the biology of what goes wrong and how we can then intervene. So some of the targeted agents are actually attacking cancers where things have gone wrong, where we've really struggled to nail that previously, particularly for things like pancreatic cancer that has been traditionally thought of as a really difficult tumour type to treat. I think that comes down to understanding the biology of what's going wrong when cancer develops.
1: Professor Fiona Thistlethwaite talking to Evan Davis. A brand new quantum chip has been developed by Microsoft that it says will be able to solve some of the world's biggest problems. The so-called Majorana 2 could give Microsoft an edge over its competitors when it's released in 2029. The firm says it's 1,000 times more reliable than its predecessor. Our technology editor, Zoe Kleinman, told Charlotte Gallagher more about it.
12: There's a big race going on around the world to try and build powerful quantum computers because experts think that they will be able to help us solve some of the world's biggest problems that we can't currently use classical computers to do, because the computation that's required is just too big. So I'm talking about things like, you know, how to rid the world of microplastics, or how to come up with new fertilizers so that farmers can grow more food and we can eradicate famine. You know, these real big world issues. But we don't yet have any computers powerful enough to do it. And quantum computing is said to be the solution. And Microsoft has announced a second generation of a chip that it's built. It's called the Majorana 2 chip. And basically, the way it works, there are little bits on it called qubits, and they do the computing processing, if you like. But these qubits have to operate in a really fragile state, and the slightest bit of vibration or change in temperature can affect them and means that errors creep in. And Microsoft says its new chip, the Majorana 2, these qubits are lasting for 20 seconds and basically makes them a lot more reliable. The difference in performance is like going from having a phone that you have to charge every day to having a phone that you only have to charge every 3 years. Wow. So it's really, really significant in terms of how much better they say it is than the last version that they had. And they've done that by substituting aluminium, which they had in the chip, for lead.
13: And will these ever kind of filter down to our computers, our phones, or will they always be more for commercial use, these big chips?
12: I don't think you'll ever have a quantum computer in your house or in your phone or in your life. They're enormous machines and they operate at sub-zero temperatures. They have to be kept in really kind of lab-like conditions. And they're not designed to replace the computers that we have now. They're designed to complement them. So, you know, in theory, when they're bigger and more powerful than the most powerful supercomputers we have now, then they'll be set to work on these like big world issues while, you know, our computers that we have are running everything else. But not everybody thinks that we need them. So Sir Demis Hassabis, who co-founded Google DeepMind, he says we've got AI running on normal computers and you know, figuring out the way proteins fold, the secrets of life. Do we actually need these alternative computers? So he's not convinced, but lots of people are. It's a multi-billion dollar industry already, and it's still at the very cutting edge of sort of theory, if you like. We don't even really know what they look like. The most common form looks a bit like a sort of jellyfish, I suppose. It's like this sort of chandelier thing that hangs down. We're right at the start of this journey, but it's really, really interesting to see these breakthroughs come along. Microsoft reckons it might have a fully working one that it can scale up to do the big things by 2029. Now, that's only 3 years away. So not as futuristic as it sounds, right?
1: Our technology editor, Zoe Kleinman. 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
14: It's not going to change a thing, I think. The tech industry is likely to comply just to play nice, because they're not being compelled. Nobody's got a gun to their head. Sure, we'll play nice with you. There's no reason not to.
1: President Trump issues a new executive order on AI technology, promising to make it safer. We have the details from our technology correspondent. Israel and the Lebanese militia Hezbollah have continued to exchange fire, forcing people in South Lebanon to flee or seek shelter. The Lebanese Health Ministry says at least five people were killed in strikes on Tuesday, including medical staff at a hospital. Israel says it's acting in response to Hezbollah violations of the ceasefire that was brokered by President Trump in mid-April. Despite the fighting, Lebanese and Israeli envoys have met in Washington for direct talks. Our correspondent Wira Davis has been to Israel's northern border with Lebanon, an area targeted by Hezbollah rockets.
15: In more peaceful times, this is one of the most beautiful parts of Israel, arguably the entire Middle East. This is the top end of the Hula Valley. You can look across at the mountains of the Golan Heights. To my left is Lebanon, and I'm in the kibbutz of Miskav Am. This place has been hit repeatedly by Hezbollah drones and rockets over the last few years. And even though there's meant to be a ceasefire, that hasn't brought much peace to places like this. But for residents like Alisha Morduch, she's sceptical about the hopes of another ceasefire between Israel and Hezbollah.
16: The term doesn't really mean anything to me because I've been living through a ceasefire for the past 2 months and it hasn't changed anything.
15: You can hear the drone ahead. We heard the jets this morning. You said even though this is relatively calm, there are still sirens every night. What is it like living here with young kids especially at night under this constant threat of attack?
16: I have a child who wakes up to night terrors. We have to, the second you wake up, one of us is sprinting over to my three-year-old's room to make sure he doesn't wake up alone to the sound of a siren. It's a lot of actions and mannerisms that you don't even realize that you're picking up. So to say, when you go sit on the sofa after a long day when the kids are asleep, you're putting your slippers in a specific position so that you can slide them on your feet as you're running to your kids. It's things that in my day-to-day, I don't even think I realize how much I've changed my life, but it's completely all-consuming.
17: Shalom and welcome to the Bnaya Lookout.
15: An automated visitor announcement at Misgavam speaks to no one. Tourism is normally a big part of the local economy and it's been hit hard by successive wars. People here who've remained throughout feel patronised when they're sometimes described as brave or stoical. What they want is some real help from their government to end the war for good and help them get back on their feet. We've now come down to the village of Metula, which is even closer to the Lebanese border. Israel Lishansky's great-grandparents established a hotel here 90 years ago. They were some of the first Jewish pioneers, even before the creation of the state, and his family has witnessed many wars here.
18: If there is a real plan, if there is like a cooperation between Lebanon and Israel against Hezbollah, if there is going to be an agreement that Lebanon and Israel can deal with it, then it might work. But to continue this situation, nothing really will change.
15: It is quite something standing here looking across the Lebanese border, only 300 yards away, looking at those destroyed Lebanese towns of Kfar Kila and Adese. In the distance, I can also see the captured Crusader fort of Beaufort and what appears to be an Israeli flag flying above it. Israel says it still has military operations to conclude inside southern Lebanon. And that is why, despite Donald Trump's declaration of this temporary ceasefire, many people here believe it will not hold. Because as long as Israeli troops continue to occupy and operate inside Lebanon, Hezbollah says it will have a reason and a right to attack Israel. What everybody here says is needed is a long-term negotiated truce between Israel, Lebanon, and Hezbollah.
1: Wera Davis in northern Israel. As artificial intelligence gets into more corners of society, the question of who will regulate it is becoming increasingly pressing. The US president, who generally favours a hands-off approach, has now signed an executive order to try to mitigate AI security threats. Under the scheme, firms will be asked to submit their most powerful models for government testing 30 days before they're released to the public. But it's voluntary and the testing window is much less than the 90 days originally planned. So what does business make of it? Let's hear from George Conboy of Brighton Security.

0: Francisco. She told me how this new order came about after Anthropic launched its most advanced model yet, Mythos.
1: The relationship between the Trump administration and Anthropic, which makes Claude, was on the rocks up until Mythos was released a couple of weeks ago. So Mythos is built as this very powerful AI model. It's really good at finding bugs in software, among other things. So that can be a very powerful thing in the hands of people fighting to protect us from bad cybersecurity actors. It can also be very helpful to those who are hacking and trying to get into these systems. So Anthropic decided to release it only to a certain group of organizations, not to the public. And I think that's where a lot of this regulation is going to rest with the companies, even after this executive order. You know, they have been, this Trump administration has been on a sort of anything goes regulatory path. And Mythos sort of made them reassess that. But this executive order seems pretty symbolic. It's a lot less interventionist than this other executive order that was expected to be signed up until just a few weeks ago before it was scuttled.
0: And what are the advantages of the government having these 30 days to test this stuff?
1: It gives them the chance to touch and feel these tools. I think when you look at an AI model like Mythos, real organizations, real corporations are actually using it to find bugs in their own software, bugs that have been, in some cases, latent, sitting there for decades in a couple of cases that I've read about. And I think they want to have major agencies in the federal government, like the Department of Defense and the Department of Treasury, to be able to experience these models. But again, I think most of the real work is going to be done by the AI developers themselves, because they're a lot more familiar with how these models work than somebody who works in the Treasury Department, for example. So I have to think that there's going to be quite a bit of partnership more than sort of a confrontational relationship between the so-called regulators in this case and the companies that they are overseeing.
0: And what does this say about the administration's approach to AI? President Trump loath to curb America's ambitions, but many Americans are skeptical about it.
1: They really are. And we saw it at these graduation ceremonies where students coming out of college were booing speakers who talked about AI in ways that were favorable, in ways that were almost like, you know, you're going to have to contend with this when you get out into the workforce. Graduates did not like that very much. And there's also a lot of communities where they're seeing these data centers being built. Many people just don't want them in their neighborhoods, in their communities. This administration has really bought the AI industry line about how important it is for the American industry to compete with China. And I think that's why there really was such a hands-off approach up until very recently. The fact that they're doing this at all shows that Mythos has sparked a bit of a shift. That really was an inflection point.
0: Lily Jamali in San Francisco. Scientists studying the body of Ötzi the Iceman, who lived more than 5,000 years ago, have obtained a detailed picture of the ancient bugs living on and inside his body. And they think some of the microbes may still be alive. The details from Helen Briggs.
2: In 1991, two German hikers discovered a body in the snowy Alps on the border between Austria and Italy. The perfectly preserved 5,000-year-old mummy named Ötzi has been kept frozen in a museum ever since. And scientists from the research institute URAC in Bolzano in Italy are slowly unravelling his secrets. Now, a new analysis of tissue and skin samples shows it's not just a frozen relic, his body hosts a complicated mixture of microbes, some of which might still be alive. Dr. Frank Meixner told me how this will help us understand how so-called friendly bacteria, important for optimal health, have evolved.
3: First of all, we see that we still find bacteria the Iceman had during his lifetime in his gut, for example. So this is still present, this information, which is very important to compare this maybe to modern gut microbiome, for example. So we see this presence by analyzing their DNA. We have, however, also here still microbes, in this case fungi, yeasts, which we could cultivate.
2: The scientists say these resilient, cold-loving microorganisms, which have survived for so long, might have future applications in science and industry. And it's important to keep monitoring them carefully

0: to make sure Ötzi's body remains well preserved and is available for future generations to study.
1: And that was our science correspondent, Helen Briggs. And that's it for now from the newsroom.
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3: Supporters include Wyoming 250, Wyoming's celebration of America's 250th anniversary, American stories, history, and community, from the high plains to mountain towns. 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
5: Climate change is landing our corals in hot water. Experts say that reefs across the world are turning white and even dying because of recent rises in ocean temperatures. By some estimates, around 50% of coral has been lost. I want to know how we can stop this from happening. That's up next on The Climate Question with me, Greer Jackson, after the latest BBC World Service news.
1: BBC News with Oliver Conway. The US Acting Attorney General Todd Blanche has dropped plans for a $1.8 billion fund to compensate people who claim they were victims of unfair political prosecution. Republicans in Congress opposed the fund, calling it an ethical and political disaster. A federal judge had temporarily blocked the fund's launch. The tenuous ceasefire between the US and Iran has come under further strain as the two sides exchanged fire again. The US military says two Iranian missiles failed to hit targets in Kuwait, and three others launched against Bahrain were intercepted. US Central Command said American forces struck radar control sites on Keshem Island. The Iranian Revolutionary Guard said it targeted US facilities, including the US Fifth Fleet base, when its communication tower was attacked. Microsoft has unveiled a new quantum computing chip. It says Majorana 2 is 1,000 times more reliable than its predecessor and will help create commercial quantum machines by 2029. The UN Refugee Agency has warned that a drop in funding could worsen conditions for Rohingya refugees in Bangladesh. A spokesman said support for refugees was critical. Californians are deciding who can run for governor in November to replace Gavin Newsom. The leading candidates are Democrats, a former health secretary and a billionaire who favours taxing the rich, as well as a Republican backed by President Trump. The US government is dismantling a network of scientific instruments in the Atlantic and Pacific Oceans critical to climate research. Scientists say it reflects a lack of understanding of scientific value. And a study has found that doing weekly strength training can greatly reduce the risk of an early death. And that's the latest BBC News.
6: I'm walking on some glass and there are shark beneath my feet. There's an aquarium beneath me. It's so cool. It's quite surreal. It's half term for schools here in the UK as we record this, and that means kids have been let loose and their parents are trying to find some fun outings for them. Fun outings like the aquarium.
7: Welcome to Sea Life London Aquarium. We're really excited to have you.
6: As we've walked through, I've seen sharks literally in a glass tank below my feet. I've seen lots of fish too, and giant starfish. And in a corner, somewhat more tucked away and less attended by the kids, are a collection of brightly coloured corals washing gently in the current. The astonishing thing about coral is they're not actually plants. They're in fact a collection of tiny living animals, which support 25% of all marine creatures. And some of the coral reefs have been growing for over 50 million years. Corals are under threat because of climate change. In fact, they could totally disappear by 2100. And that could mean our grandkids, our great-grandkids, might not be able to see them in the wild and only in an aquarium like this. Fortunately, people around the world are trying to stop that from happening. On the climate question from the BBC World Service, can we save our corals? I'm Grey Jackson. Caroline,
8: hello.
6: How are you?
8: Good, how are you? It's great to see you and in
6: meet Caroline Steele, an old friend of mine from my days at the BBC's Radio Science Unit. She now hosts another BBC World Service programme called Crowd Science. And actually, you may remember her from previous editions of The Climate Question. Anyway, she's here to talk us through the science of corals and how climate change is impacting them.
8: What's in here?
9: I don't really know what I'm looking for.
6: And where better than London Aquarium?
8: Do you know why coral is so colourful? You can get purple coral, red coral, even green coral. What's going on?
9: Please do tell me.
8: Well, the coral itself is actually clear, but living inside the coral are millions of tiny little algae called zooxanthellae, and they are really colourful, and they make the coral look colourful.
9: Why would the zooxanthellae live on the coral, and why would the coral allow that?
8: Well, it's good for both the zooxanthellae and the coral. So the zooxanthellae are living inside the coral's hard calcium carbonate shell. So they're protected from predators. It's a nice home for some algae. Now, these algae photosynthesize, so they turn light from the sun into energy and food, which the coral takes from the zooxanthellae. So the zooxanthellae feeds the coral provides them with a nice home. It's kind of like a nice flat share relationship.
9: So our oceans are warming as a consequence of climate change. What does that mean for coral?
8: So it's not good news, and there are two reasons why. So when water's warm, when the ocean's temperature increases, the zooxanthellae leave the coral, and the coral goes this horrible kind of ghostly white, which might be familiar because that's coral bleaching.
9: Yes, I've seen this before, like lots of white ghostly fingers sticking out of the ocean floor and no fish.
8: Yeah, it kind of looks like a spooky black and white coral graveyard, but it doesn't actually have to be the end for the coral. Coral reefs can completely recover from this if conditions return to normal fast enough. But in the last 10 years, the gaps between coral bleaching events haven't been long enough, and a lot of coral reefs have been totally lost this way.
9: Right, okay, so they're essentially starving because they no longer have that algae, that zooxanthellae, feeding it.
8: Yes, and there's another problem.
9: Uh-oh.
8: So our oceans absorb carbon dioxide from our atmosphere.
9: Right, and carbon dioxide, CO2, is this key planet warming gas that we worry about, and it's released when we burn fossil fuels, things like coal, oil, gas, which causes our planet to warm. You're saying it's absorbed by oceans?
8: Yes, and it's a problem because when our oceans absorb carbon dioxide, they become more acidic. So as we release more carbon dioxide into the atmosphere, the ocean becomes more acidic, and this can stop coral from growing. And if it gets acidic enough, it can literally start to dissolve the coral. So it can be a real problem.
6: It's not a pretty picture, is it? Ghostly white coral graveyards slowly dissolving in an ocean of acid. In August 2023, the average temperature of our oceans broke all records, and it's been pretty much above average every day since then. And so maybe it wasn't all that surprising that last week, the US National Oceanic and Atmospheric Administration declared that a global mass coral bleaching event is underway. You'll be pleased to know that we'll be hearing about solutions from Caroline later in the show. She's been to Puerto Rico. But for now, you and I are going to meet one of the world's leading coral experts.
10: My name is Ove Hergulberg, and I'm a professor at the University of Queensland, and I have been many decades in climate change and oceans and solutions.
11: And I read you're one of the most cited authors on climate change. Congratulations. Yeah. That's a pretty good accolade, isn't it?
10: Well, apparently someone else put it up there because universities get a lot of money from being associated with, you know, productive individuals, I guess.
11: I mean, I feel very fortunate in that I have dived on the Great Barrier Reef and, in fact, many different reefs across the world. And they are wonderful, beautiful, magical places to be. But, you know, you have so much more experience of coral reefs than I ever have. And many people in the world might never have seen a coral reef before. Can you just maybe tell a story why you fell in love with it?
10: Well, I think, you know, I'd gone to coral reefs as a kid and seen beautiful places and so on, but it was only when I was sort of old and understood what biodiversity was and then looked down at, for example, strange looking crabs to beautiful clownfish, you know, that are nestling between the tentacles of a sea anemone, you know. And I remember looking under the stone in the intertidal region and just seeing all these amazing creatures, you know, a goby, which is a little fish that lives with a blind shrimp. And the goby looks out, they share a burrow, and the goby keeps an eye out for predators. And when they come by, it tells the shrimp time to go in. That intricacy of, you know, that's just incredible. I mean, when you look down and realize when we go, you know, sorry, go on for hours here, but it is such a cool place to go. And it's sort of like a cathedral or a holy place in terms of diversity.
11: They really are incredible places. As I said before, 25% of marine animals depend on them. They provide so many nooks and crannies to hide in. And apparently, they're a great place to make friends, whether you're an algae or a blind shrimp. They're important for us too, whether we live nearby them or not. Corals provide us with food, with medicine, with income, and even protect our shores from erosion. Ove is acutely aware of this and has been working to save our reefs from climate change since he helped discover that it was warmer waters which were causing our corals to bleach. This was back in the 1980s when he was a young, fresh-faced PhD student. It was also a time when climate change was often denied.
10: Yeah, I think this was a growing idea among scientists who were, like me, trying to understand what was going on. Talking to one of my colleagues who would come into the field, we went to Lizard Island. It was this beautiful place where there are beautiful corals everywhere, and simply asked the question, what was causing the corals to bleach? And when you looked at this, it's like, okay, it could be too much light, could be temperature, could be salinity, it could be a disease. So how do you do that? You set up a trial and you put some corals at different types of conditions and you see who bleaches and who doesn't. And you have to then back that up with observation to make sure that you're not just saying there's bleaching and in fact the coral just died. And so once we did that, it was like, wow, you know, this is happening at 1 to 2 degrees above the summer temperature. And there was a pushback from other scientists who were not ready to really look at the evidence, and it wasn't a lot of evidence. And there were people like myself. So I guess, was in a mode where I was starting to understand the enormity of the problem that we were facing.
11: Ove had the smoking gun. It was the warmer water that was causing the corals to bleach and die. I studied history of science, Ove, and when you were talking about people pushing back against your findings and the connection between coral bleaching and climate change, I wondered whether that was just the nature of science, that's quite common when new discoveries are made, or whether it was something about climate change that perhaps people push back a little bit harder as a result?
10: Look, I think there definitely was a hyped up situation, which is where a controversial idea was coming out, suggesting that we didn't have centuries before we had to really worry about this stuff. And so for me, you know, the pushback was expected. I don't make light of this, but I used to get extremely aggressive emails, coal interests, fossil fuels, And people that didn't really want to have a sudden switch away from, you know, those various people in the Australian political system that were not so happy about the implications of the science. And of course, it's been disastrous. It's delayed us by a huge number of years.
11: This is The Climate Question from the BBC World Service. We make this show for curious minds. So send us your questions and we'll answer them. Email them to theclimatequestion@bbc.com. This week we've been speaking to Ove Hergelberg, a scientist who changed the course of history by helping to establish the link between climate change and coral bleaching. What does he think we can do about it?
10: So the idea here is that you reduce the emissions to zero as quickly as possible while identifying those reefs that are least exposed to climate change and protect them as much as you can. You know, I think what we have to do is to treat corals like we would treat a hospital patient. I mean, you've got to take the stress off them to give them the best chance of surviving. They have as good a chance of getting through as we can give them.
11: Make them as healthy as possible so they'll better weather the virus that is climate change. There are some coral restoration projects that aim to do just that, finding out which corals seem to survive warmer waters better, then growing them in tanks and putting them back into the wild. My friend Caroline Steele, who you heard at the aquarium before, has been to see one such project. Haven't you, Caroline?
12: Yeah, I got to go to Puerto Rico with the World Service show I present called Crowd Science.
13: Lucky you. What was that like?
12: It's an interesting place. It's a real sort of collision of cultures. So it's a former Spanish colony and most people there speak Spanish, not English.
13: Yeah, but it's a US territory, right?
12: It is. And in some ways, Puerto Rico feels really American, but also, it's a Caribbean island with a really relaxed way of life. I drove all the way around the edge on this ring road, and it's just a string of beautiful beaches, busy with local people, swimming, sunbathing, snorkeling. Truly island paradise.
13: I mean, it sounds like you had a great holiday, but you were there to do some work for Crowd Science. What was it about?
12: So yeah, the corals really aren't faring well for a number of reasons, including climate change.
13: Right, but people are trying to protect them.
12: Yeah, so there are a few different schemes trying to save the reefs. There's one run by the Institute for Socio-Ecological Research, which I visited at one of their bases in Puerto Rico on the edge of the ocean, surrounded by beautiful mangroves.
13: Lovely.
12: There isn't a building there, but more of a sort of marquee without walls and rows of water troughs, which are usually used for cattle, but instead filled with coral.
13: Why are they filled with coral?
12: It's a coral nursery.
13: Coral nursery.
12: Yeah.
13: Like daycare for toddlers.
12: I mean, corals. Pretty much exactly that. So they take corals from the reef, look after them, and then return them to the ocean when they're all grown up.
13: Oh.
12: Quite sweet.
13: Yeah.
12: Which executive director Dr. Stacey Williams told me can be faster than letting them grow in the wild.
14: So normally corals grow about on average 2 centimeters per year, so they're very, very slow. And when we cut them into small pieces, like by 2 centimeters by 2 centimeters or by a centimeter per centimeter, they grow double, triple the time that they would normally grow. So this is a way that we can produce corals at a quicker rate than just kind of watching them grow naturally on a reef.
12: Just to describe what I'm looking at, so it's sort of, it looks a bit like a bathtub balanced on bricks.
14: Yeah.
12: And in it, you've filled it with water. There's a filter down one end. And then on the bottom, you have, oh, I don't know, maybe 150 tiny little circles of coral.
14: So in these tanks, you can see the scientific name is Dendrogyra cylindris. It's also the common name's pillar coral. And this coral is pretty much becoming extinct throughout the Caribbean and in Florida.
12: I mean, to me, it sort of just looks like a
14: fluffy
12: fuzzy sponge.
14: Yeah, because it has its polyps out because it wants to eat. And you can see it. It's actually pretty nice when you, like, they squirt a little bit of food. It will grab, you know, with its tentacles, the food and bring it to the mouth.
12: Okay, it's saying, excuse me, dinner time.
14: Yes.
11: I've heard that some corals will even eat small fish. And as we're about to find out, they also eat each other.
14: It's kind of tricky with coral because when you bring the mother, what we call mother coral or donor coral, back into the tanks and we cut that coral, we have to keep those pieces together. Even if it's the same species, like if we cut this same species another piece, those might be different genotypes. And if it's a different genotype, even though it's the same species, it will fight with each other and won't fuse. Yeah. What? So you have to really be organized when you're dealing with coral.
8: So can I just check what you said before? Because it is genuinely mind-blowing, so I want to make sure that I've understood it properly. So you've made sure, essentially, that the pieces of coral are genetically identical, i.e. they've come from the same mother coral.
14: Yes.
8: Because if they're put with, even though it's the same species, but a different, genetically different bit of coral, they will compete with each other rather than work together.
14: Yes, exactly.
8: How do they know whether or not they're related?
14: They will put out their mesenterial filaments and you could see it, and they will start fighting and like destroying whoever stronger or whatever stronger will start fighting the tissue, like, and killing the tissue until the other one becomes dominant and starts taking its space back.
13: So if they're identical twins, no problem. But if it's your brother or sister, i.e. slightly different from you genetically, a different genotype, as you call it, your lunch.
8: Exactly. Makes perfect sense.
13: Yeah. I mean, wild. I mean, I looked up how they kill each other, Caroline, and it's really bonkers. And it varies from species to species. But apparently, some will thrust a thin string-like appendage from the stomach and then try to digest them from the outside in. Another might reach its tentacles out and sting it all over. It's vicious. Forget dog eat dog. It's coral eat coral out there.

0: And they're also looking at other animals to help the coral reef survive.
1: Other animals?
0: Yeah, so Stacey and her team are breeding sea urchins and crabs.
1: Right. Why?
0: Because they make great pets, Graham, obviously. And no, so corals compete with algae for space and resources on the seafloor.
1: But I thought you said coral was dependent on algae to provide it with food. It grows on it and with inside it, and it gives the coral its colour. The
0: zooxanthellae. Right. Yes, true. Well remembered. This is a different species of algae. So the zooxanthellae lives inside the coral. This kind of algae either lives next door to or even on the coral. And that's what causes the problem.
1: Right. Why does it cause a problem?
0: Just because they're basically wanting to use the same stuff as the coral, the same nutrients, the same light. So it's just sort of competing for resources. And Stacey's hoping that by releasing sea urchins and crabs onto the sea floor, they will eat this algae and reduce the competition for the coral. I asked Stacey if I could have a look at one of her favourite urchins.
2: Yeah, pick up one right here.
0: Okay. Oh my gosh, okay, so you're just putting your hand into the tank full of sea urchins and picking one up. Whoa, its spines are so long. And they're all twitching and it's purpley.
2: Yeah, so this species has a particular long spines compared to other species, and it has venom. So
0: it has venom, it's in your hand.
2: It has, yeah. So if you do get pricked by this urchin, it will hurt.
0: You say really holding the prickly urchin with your bare hand. Have you ever been accidentally pricked?
2: Oh, yeah, many times. Like on my knees, on my hands. This is like a young adult, so it's about maybe about 3 centimeters, and it can grow up to 10 centimeters in size.
0: Oh, wow, so it can get really big.
2: Yeah, it could get pretty big.
0: And they're really important because they eat the algae that competes with coral. So by adding these to the ecosystem, you're giving the coral a better chance at surviving.
2: Yeah, so urchins are very unique because if I could flip this one around, there's a mouth and they have these unique teeth. And these teeth are very strong. There are 5 of them. And they allow the urchin to scrape at the reef. So they can really keep algae at bay at a coral reef because they stay in one area and maintain that area clean. The overall end goal of this project is to enhance coral survivorship when we outplant them. And that is, you know, like by releasing a whole wide range of herbivores to these reefs.
0: And do you know if it's working? Have you been able to assess whether or not the corals that you grow here stand a better chance of surviving in the wild?
2: So actually we were out this morning. So we actually saw the corals that our partner Sea Ventures outplanted a couple of reefs here in Fajardo. And they're actually doing really well. They're fusing. They didn't bleach during the bleaching event.
0: Wow.
2: So that is unique because there are corals, larger colonies around them that did bleach and actually died from the bleaching event this past summer. Generally, they look pretty good.
1: This sounds really exciting and sounds really hopeful that these corals are surviving. But I do wonder what's the picture globally and whether there's any sort of data that suggests that this is an effective tool.
0: Yeah, it doesn't look quite so hopeful long term. So work like this is really expensive. The Institute for Socio-Ecological Research just received a grant for $10.6 million to expand their reef work.
1: Right, okay. And I'm assuming that only a small amount of the reef is being restored, and it would cost far too much to do much more of the reef.
0: Yeah, so it's only really justifiable in areas where the reef is bringing in a lot of money.
1: Tourism, scuba diving.
0: Yeah. Right. And some research suggests that lab-grown corals won't be able to handle the warming oceans and increased acidification that we're on track to experience by 2100. I put some of these concerns to our coral expert, Stacey, back in Puerto Rico.
2: So actually during this last bleaching event, our tanks were kind of like a refuge. We were able to keep those corals alive until waters cooled down. Since we had this bleaching event, we've been in the water and we've been tagging corals that haven't been affected by the bleaching or the disease. So in the future, we will collect a small piece of their tissue and reproduce them here in our tanks because those are the more resilient corals. So that's how we're taking that two-step fold of, you know, coping with these disturbances and figuring out how we can make these reefs more resilient.
0: How are you feeling about the future of Puerto Rico's coral reefs? Are you optimistic?
2: I'm optimistic because I know that I'm not alone. It is very hard on a regular basis. You know, like yearly we have something that affects coral reefs in a major way. But what gives me hope is knowing that there are many others like us that are working to better coral reefs.
1: Caroline, how do you feel?
0: I think I'm sort of leaving this show feeling quite optimistic. And even though lab-grown coral might not be enough, this research is really in its early days. The first lab-grown coral was only successfully introduced into the ocean less than a decade ago. And we've got another 7 decades until 2100. So I'm hoping people like Stacey can kind of pull it out the bag.
1: Yeah, and I guess looking at it through the climate lens, you know, most of the big polluters have got these zero emission targets, right? So maybe we won't have to rely on coral restoration projects. Maybe we'll get a handle on climate change.
0: It does seem a bit more logical to tackle the problem rather than the symptoms. And we could probably save Stacey a lot of time if we manage to do that.
1: Yeah, and I was speaking to Ove Hergeberger earlier. He's been working on this problem for decades. He's one of the most respected scientists in the field. And he's also confident about the future of coral. Take a listen.
3: I think we will get there. For me, it's been an exciting ride which hasn't yet finished. There's a lot of talk and no action, and I think we just have to realise that the chips are down and we have to get this job done. I think once we stabilise coral reefs and we reduce emissions to zero, I look forward to the sort of, you know, the headlines of newspapers in the Miami area saying another channel way has been clogged by coral that's getting too much. We need to scrape coral back. You know, this is an emergency. And that to me would be, yes, if I'm still alive and that happens in 20 years or so, that would give me great pleasure because it would have been, I saw the problem occur, I saw everyone galvanized to solve the problem, and now we have that sort of fix.
1: My thanks to Ove, Stacey, and to you, Caroline. It's been really lovely working with you again, just like the old radio science days, hey?
0: Thanks for having me. It's been great fun.
1: So you can like, subscribe, follow Crowd Science and also The Climate Question wherever you get your podcasts. This week, the producer was Octavia Woodward. The series producer is Simon Watts, sound designed by Tom Brignall. Brenda Brown is our production coordinator, and it was presented by me, Greer Jackson. I'll see you next time.
4: A severe thunderstorm warning has been issued for eastern Wyoming until 9 p.m. tonight, including Niobrara, Goshen, Platte, and Converse counties. And expect stormy weather around Laramie and Cheyenne as well. Across the west, expect partly cloudy night skies, lows dipping down into the 30s and 40s. Then tomorrow, Sheridan can expect some morning fog, and Cheyenne could get some afternoon thunderstorms. Otherwise, it'll be mostly sunny elsewhere.

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0: Romantic Pieces, Opus 75 by Dvorak, Renal Copeson, violin, and Katia Bunyatishvili at the piano.
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1: Voters in six states are weighing in on primary elections, and all eyes are on California and Iowa. Democratic voters in Iowa are choosing their candidate for a key Senate race. And in California, they picked the two candidates who will compete to replace Gavin Newsom as governor. What the outcome means for the months before the midterms. That's on the next Morning Edition from NPR News.

You might see some morning fog around Sheridan, and there is a chance of afternoon showers around Cheyenne. Otherwise, expect sunny skies across most of Wyoming, with some clouds moving into Jackson and Pinedale later in the day. Highs in the 70s in most places, with 80s around Casper, Torrington, and Riverton. There is a chance of rain around Jackson, Gillette, and Sheridan tonight. Moderate winds in the southwest corner of the state. Otherwise, skies should be mostly clear, with temperatures only down to the 40s and 50s. Thank you.

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1: The drought-shrunken Colorado River has left western states like California facing a looming water crisis. But in San Diego, there is enough excess drinking water to sell to nearby states. The secret? Desalination.
2: What we're looking to do is really show that there's an opportunity to manage the system in a new way.
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4: 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Even with federal funding losses, we're still here, and we can't thank you enough for keeping this service strong.

0: powerful curtains of light are powered by storms on the sun. Bigger storms expand the viewing area. But in centuries past, cultures around the globe created their own explanations. In Scandinavia, for example, the northern lights might have represented Bifrost, the rainbow bridge that connected Earth to Asgard, the home of the gods. In some of the islands of Scotland, the lights represented a pair of chieftains fighting for the hand of the merry dancer. In southern England, they were considered omens of misfortune. Some saw the lights as clashing swords. Red lights were streamers of blood. During an intense outburst in March 1716, at the end of a civil war, people ran into the streets in their nightclothes, and some thought it was Judgment Day. One writer said that some read in its glaring visage the fate of nations and the fall of kingdoms. The name for the northern lights, the Aurora Borealis, was bestowed in 1619 by Italian astronomer Galileo Galilei. Aurora was the Roman goddess of the dawn. Boreas was the Greek god of storms and the north wind, one of the namesakes of the always beautiful, sometimes frightening, northern lights. More about the aurora tomorrow. Today's program was made possible by Mercer Caverns in Calaveras County in California's historic gold country. More information at mercercaverns.net. For the McDonald Observatory, I'm Billy Henry.
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3: It's Morning Edition from NPR News. I'm E. Martinez in Los Angeles, California.
4: And I'm Leila Fadeli in Washington, D.C. An uncivil war within CBS News in 60 Minutes broke into the open last night. CBS fired veteran correspondent Scott Pelley. New editor-in-chief Barry Weiss has sought to assert control of the network's news division in 60 Minutes, its most prestigious and profitable news program. Pelley accused the show's new executive producer of being unqualified for the job, and Weiss of trying to murder the show after she fired two of its award-winning correspondents and its executive producer. NPR's David Folkenflik has been covering the story and joins us now. Hey, David.
5: Good morning, Leila.
4: So how did these internal tensions become so combustible?
5: Well, this was a staff meeting on Monday that boiled into the open. The way to think of it from a bit of a distance is you're seeing a group of people who had previously been outsiders trying to take control of an insular culture. Mm-hmm. 60 Minutes is the most watched TV news show in America. You had Barry Weiss, who was brought in just last October from the News and Views site, the Free Press, the center-right site at that, with no experience in television, deciding she wanted to assert control of this, this property, perhaps the most valuable at CBS News. She fired top executives of the show last week. She ousted two correspondents. And concerns had bubbled up in recent months about Weiss's involvement and editing of the show, that she had been accused of holding up stories and inserting material more favorable to President Trump and to Israel. She brought in a new executive producer with no TV news experience also named Nick Bilton. And Scott Pelley at this meeting Monday told Bilton that he wasn't welcome, he wasn't qualified, and he trotted out that murder line saying Weiss was trying to murder the show.
4: Yeah, and so I'm hearing you say, this is the most watched TV news show in America. It's prestigious, it's profitable. So what is CBS actually trying to achieve here?
5: Well, Weiss came in and she had been openly concerned about what she contends is sort of anti-Trump bias in the mainstream media and CBS itself. Mm-hmm. She and Bilton said that what they're really trying to do is refactor.

0: If you've ever scrolled on parenting subreddits, you know the drama that can erupt over sleep training, chores, even homework. The debates among parents can be fierce. So this week, join me, Nick Gillespie, on Open to Debate. I gathered three generations to hash out some of the biggest questions in modern parenting. We talk about social media, gentle parenting, and keeping kids supervised. Don't miss it.
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1: The drought-shrunken Colorado River has left western states like California facing a looming water crisis. But in San Diego, there is enough excess drinking water to sell to nearby states. The secret? Desalination.
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0: primary for Wyoming's lone U.S. House seat. A former Democrat, Goodenough served in the Wyoming House from 1989 to 1992 and in the Senate from 1995 to 2004. Since his time in the legislature, Goodenough has run for several local offices as well as the U.S. Senate seat. He sat on the Casper City Council for one term. His most recent campaign was for state superintendent to fill the vacancy left by Jillian Baylow in 2022. Baylow has also filed to run for the U.S. House seat this year. Nine other Republicans are vying for the seat. Wyoming's primary election is on August 18th. The Wyoming Game and Fish Department is updating the State Wildlife Action Plan. SWAP aims to identify and conserve species of concern and habitats before they're in trouble. The department is in the public feedback stage of its draft plan. There is a survey on the department's website, and Game and Fish will host a virtual webinar on June 30th with opportunity for public comment and discussion. And for a complete summary of Wyoming news, check out our daily podcast, Wyoming Debrief. It's available wherever you get your podcasts or right here on wyomingpublicmedia.org. 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
2: It's Morning Edition from NPR News. I'm Leila Fadel in Washington, D.C.
3: And I'm A. Martinez in Los Angeles, California. The Trump administration's plan for a nearly $1.8 billion fund to pay people who claim to have been targets of politicized investigations are over.
2: Yeah, that's what Acting Attorney General Todd Blanche told Congress on Tuesday. For almost 2 weeks, the Trump administration has faced political blowback over the idea that it would hand out money from what it called an anti-weaponization fund.
3: NPR Justice correspondent Ryan Lucas was watching that congressional testimony. Ryan, what was this hearing about and what did Blanche have to say?
4: So Blanche was on the Hill for a hearing before House lawmakers that was focused on the Justice Department's budget. But there's been a lot of chatter about this nearly $1.8 billion fund that the department has created to compensate people who believe they were victims of politicized prosecutions. A day earlier, the Justice Department had put out a statement that it would abide by a court ruling, putting the fund on hold until at least June 12th while a lawsuit challenging it plays out in court. And then at yesterday's hearing, Blanche was asked what the department's plans were after that date. He said the department is dropping its plans for the funds, full stop. And Blanche then added this in an exchange with New York Democrat Grace Meng.
5: The reasons for the fund, I think, remain as important as they were before, but we are not moving forward with the fund.
6: Not moving forward ever?
5: Correct.
6: Oh, there's no more fund then.
4: Now, Blanche was asked to put that into writing, and he said, in essence, he sees no reason to do that, which was cause for a bit of skepticism.
3: Okay, so Blanche says no more fund ever, but as legendary radio broadcaster Paul Harvey used to do, Ryan, let us know the rest of the story.
4: Right. Well, remember, this fund was created as part of a settlement between Trump and the Justice Department to end Trump's $10 billion lawsuit against the IRS over the leak of his tax returns. Trump wouldn't get any money from the fund, but as part of the deal, the IRS is barred from pursuing any claims, any probes, any audits against Trump, his family, or his companies over past tax issues. And Blanche told lawmakers that part of the settlement still stands. It is still in effect. So in other words, Trump, his family, his businesses are still shielded from IRS investigations of past tax returns.
3: All right. So how did that go down with members in Congress?
4: Well, look, from the beginning, Democrats have railed against this whole settlement. They say this was a slush fund for the president to dole out taxpayer money to his supporters and allies at a time, Democrats note, when a lot of Americans are really struggling to make ends meet. And a lot of Democrats say Blanche's announcement just falls short. Senator Elizabeth Warren, for example, said that promises are not enough here. She says this fund needs to be blocked in law. And she also noted that under this arrangement, Trump, as I just said, remains shielded from IRS scrutiny.
3: What about Republicans?
4: Well, yeah, Republicans are really the bigger question here. This fund has been a rare issue where we have

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1: The drought-shrunken Colorado River has left western states like California facing a looming water crisis. But in San Diego, there is enough excess drinking water to sell to nearby states. The secret? Desalination.
2: What we're looking to do is really show that there's an opportunity to manage the system in a new way.
1: I'm Elsa Chang. 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

0: Live from NPR News in Washington, I'm Dave Mattingly. President Trump's choice of Bill Pulte to serve as acting director of national intelligence is sparking questions and criticism in Congress. NPR's Danielle Kurtzleben says Pulte is head of the Federal Housing Finance Agency with no background in national security.
1: The post 9/11 law that set up the position of DNI says all nominees must have, quote, extensive national security experience. But Pulte isn't a nominee. Trump is naming him an acting director, so he won't have to go through a Senate confirmation.
0: Pulte would need confirmation to become the permanent director. He will replace Tulsi Gabbard, who announced she's stepping down at the end of the month, citing her husband's recent cancer diagnosis. They're still counting the votes in California's gubernatorial primary. Republican Steve Hilton leads the vote count ahead of Democrats Javier Becerra and billionaire Tom Steyer. The top two finishers will advance in November. In the Los Angeles mayoral primary, that's Democratic Mayor Karen Bass speaking to supporters as she seeks re-election. She's advancing to November. Right now, Republican reality TV star Spencer Pratt is in second place. This is NPR News from Washington.
2: For Wyoming Public Radio News, I'm Charles Pelkey. According to AAA, the national average price of gas is $4.32. That's up from $3.14 a year ago. Politicians like Wyoming Senator Beau Biteman, who is running for the state's U.S. House seat, have floated the idea of temporarily suspending the fuel tax. In Wyoming, that tax is 24 cents a gallon. Doug McGee with the Wyoming Department of Transportation says any change to the fuel tax affects the state's budgets for maintaining roads and infrastructure.
3: We've been talking as a department with the legislature for quite some time about the fact that we are, certainly experiencing a funding shortfall already. So to exacerbate that with the fuel tax suspension would create more challenges for the department.
2: McGee says that in the event of a reduction or suspension of the fuel tax, the federal government could backfill that funding. But he adds that all states' departments of transportation are in need of more funding. A new report from Colorado River experts says another dry winter this year would bring major reservoirs to the brink. Report author Ann Castle says the federal government will keep water high enough for major dams and hydropower equipment to work normally, and the amount that's left for people to use is lower than it looks.

0: This is NPR News.
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2: If you've ever scrolled on parenting subreddits, you know the drama that can erupt over sleep training, chores, even homework. The debates among parents can be fierce. So this week, join me, Nick Gillespie, on Open to Debate. I gather three generations to hash out some of the biggest questions in modern parenting. We talk about social media, gentle parenting, and keeping kids supervised. Don't miss it.
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4: This is Archives on the Air. Nearly a dozen years after fighting ended in World War I, a group of 231 women traveled to France. They were the Gold Star mothers and Gold Star wives of men who had died on European battlefields. Their trip was financed by the American government. Congress had enacted a law to enable mothers and widows of deceased soldiers, sailors, and Marines buried in European cemeteries to make a pilgrimage to those cemeteries. More than 11,000 women were eligible, including 23 mothers and widows from Wyoming. Journalist Grace Robinson accompanied the first group of mothers and widows to France in May of 1930. She traveled with them across the Atlantic on an ocean liner christened America. She stood respectfully by as they faced row upon row of graves. Heartbreaking scenes unfolded. One mother approached her son's grave with soil from the family farm in Nebraska. Others brought photographs of their sons. Many of the dead were barely out of their teens. Learn more in the Grace Robinson papers at UW's American Heritage Center.
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0: It's Morning Edition from NPR News. I'm A. Martinez.
6: And I'm Leila Fadel. Scientists who've spent decades learning how the brain works say they're ready to start fixing it when it breaks. A brain research center in Seattle, the Allen Institute, is working to develop genetic therapies for diseases including Alzheimer's, Parkinson's, ALS, and Huntington's. Here's NPR's John Hamilton.
7: The effort is called the Brain Health Accelerator, and it includes scientists like Jeff Carroll. When Carroll was a teenager, he found out his mother had Huntington's disease. It's a fatal inherited disorder that destroys brain cells.
8: The whole reason I'm in science started with this frustration with not being able to understand what was happening with my mom.
7: Carroll learned that he, too, carried the Huntington's gene. He spent years at the University of Washington studying mice with the condition, which occurs when the faulty gene tells nerve cells to produce toxic levels of a certain protein. To Carroll, the solution seemed obvious.
8: Since we know all the bad stuff in Huntington's comes from this one gene, let's get rid of the levels of that gene.
7: But finding a way to do that was beyond the reach of his own lab. So Carroll joined the Allen Institute.
8: It's difficult to do the scale of research that you need with a team of 5 or 6 or even 10 people. And so the hundreds of people they have here at the Allen Institute is just an entirely different approach to science.
7: The scientist in charge of the Brain Health Accelerator is Ed Lean. He says it's built on years of basic research.
9: We now have a complete description of the types of cells that make up the brain and also the genetic underpinnings of their properties. This foundation then lets you study disease.
7: By seeing how disease changes these cells. Lean says scientists at Allen already have some experience with this approach.
9: And in the case of Alzheimer's disease, we can see that it's not only about plaques and tangles, but it affects very specific types of neurons that are lost early in the disease and then over the course of disease.
7: A genetic therapy designed to protect these neurons might delay or prevent symptoms. Lean says other therapies might preserve the neurons affected by Parkinson's or ALS.
9: And we can now turn on a therapeutic gene just in the right kind of cell with these types of technologies. And that opens up the possibility for very specific precision genetic therapies for brain disorders.
7: One reason that's possible is research funded by the Brain Initiative, a program announced by President Obama back in 2013. John Nye of the National Institutes of Health says it's given scientists new ways to observe the inner workings of the brain.
10: I am shocked at how far we've come in the last 10, 12 years. It's just been beyond my wildest imagination, and I've been accused of having a pretty good imagination.
7: Nye says insights from the Brain Initiative have already helped researchers find new ways to use existing treatments. Deep brain stimulation, for example, got its start as a way to use electrical pulses to reduce the symptoms of Parkinson's disease.
10: Now it's being applied to a whole range of disorders, epilepsy, treatment-resistant depression, OCD, PTSD, binge eating disorder.
7: Scientists at the Allen Institute say genetic therapies could follow a similar path. Jeff Carroll, the scientist with the Huntington's gene, says the approach has worked on children with spinal muscular atrophy. It's a genetic condition that destroys motor neurons in the spinal cord.
8: Every kid with this horrible mutation died when they were like 18 months for all of human history. And now they're going to high school. So things that were like unimaginable can just change.
7: Carroll says his goal is to help accelerate that change. John Hamilton, NPR News.
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13: When you think farmer, you might not think Baroque violinist, but musician Connor Jacobson has a foot in both worlds. Born and raised in Pavilion outside of Riverton, he picked up the violin as a kid and went on to study music at a world-renowned conservatory in the Netherlands. Now Jacobson manages his family's alfalfa farm, and he's getting together with an old friend for a concert in Cody coming up in June. Wyoming Public Radio's Hannah Haberman asked Jacobson how he got his start.
14: My family were all music lovers. Classical music. They were always listening to music. I remember listening to music, some of my first memories. I always had a real appreciation, you know, I'd listen to operas. Mozart's Magic Flute, I guess, was my favorite thing as a baby. And then lots of violin music. I just kind of got an ear for it. And when I was four, my grandpa, he asked me, well, do you want to play music? And I said, yeah. And which instrument do you want to play? Well, violin, of course. And I remember being very disappointed that I couldn't sound like what I was hearing on the stereo. So parents do a lot to keep that going. And certainly if you show talent for it and you don't get frustrated and mad and, you know, you can handle the dedication, then it works.
15: You've got this show coming up in Cody, and from my understanding, it's a bit of a reunion. So tell me a little bit about this friend that you're going to be playing with and the band you two are in.
14: His name is Ronan Khalil. We were both first-year students at the conservatory. He's a harpsichord player. Just fantastic musician. Really, I'm honored to be able to play with him. One of the things about the conservatory, that this particular one or European conservatories that differ from our sort of educational system here, is ours is very structured. You know, you've got the class here, you may have chamber music class, and you've got orchestra and this and that, all these different courses. There, it's just kind of like there's these lectures you can go to if you want to, or you know, or not. And then you're really expected to find other musicians and just start playing and just form groups and play.
15: It's been a little bit since you two have seen each other,
14: yeah.
15: Right?
14: Yeah, nearly 20 years.
15: Whoa.
14: Yeah, so it'll be really cool to get back to playing again, you know?
15: Could you describe a little bit about the pieces that you two are going to be performing together?
14: One of the main pieces that we'll play is a Bach sonata. I can't remember the number of it. It's 10 BWV 1014, I think. There's a lot of them. But this one's written for violin and harpsichord, so that's great. It's a really beautiful piece. It starts out with this harpsichord introduction, and then the violin has this really, really long note that you have to play with one bow, and you just hold it and hold it and hold it, and it just lasts forever. But it's just so, so cool. We're going to probably play a couple of things from Bieber, Heinrich Bieber, not Justin. He was a very virtuoso violin composer. It's going to be a little bit of a challenge because the accompaniment, in quotations, for Baroque music wasn't just a keyboard. It was also a bowed bass instrument like a cello or a bass gamba. It's going to be a little bit bare bones, and it's kind of putting a lot of pressure on Ronan. He'll have to improvise filler, basically, to make sustained sounds where harpsichord is just a very boink. My grandpa always called it the tinkle box. He's coming in 5 days before the concert, so we'll just spend 5 days trying stuff out and see what works.
15: We love a good marathon practice right before a show.
14: Yeah, exactly.
15: How would you describe like Baroque music and early music? Yeah, what does it sound like?
14: The violin really hasn't changed a lot since mid-1500s. It has its shape and it's got its four strings, but some of the accessories have changed. The neck has changed angles. We don't use a shoulder rest or a chin rest at all. The biggest thing for sound, as far as that part of the instrument goes, is the gut strings. These are unwrapped, so they're just plain strands of sheep or bovine intestine. They just have this really natural sound. It's just a quality that you don't get with the modern synthetic strings. And the other big thing is the bow is what's really changed a lot. The old bows look more like an archery bow, so they're curved and shorter and lighter, and they just behave differently. Progress with the pianos and the changing of the mechanics of the violin was kind of geared towards, in a sense, making things louder. As the concert halls grew, it was not just that they were performing for nobility. It was the broader public, so the concert halls got bigger, and so they needed more sound. So they modified the instruments to get more sound. A lot is gained that way, but a lot is lost, because if I'm playing even a duet with a piano, I'm playing full bore. I've got it turned to 11. One of the things that I love about early music is for violin is that there's this whole layer, multiple layers of volume and tone color that you can get when you don't have to shout to be heard, so to speak.
15: Are there ways that you think playing the violin and farming are similar, and what are some ways in which they are totally different?
14: Farming, you know, you're planting or prepping a field and planting and then watering and watching it grow and then harvesting it. It's sort of like the arc of picking up a piece of music and finding out all its secrets and learning what you want to do with it and how you want it to sound.
15: What words of advice do you have for someone who wants to start playing an instrument, or maybe for a parent who has a kid who's just picked up the violin? What would you say to them?
14: Be prepared. Keep a box of Kleenex handy. No, I would say probably the biggest thing is to be listening to music, to have them listening to music and develop an ear for it, and hopefully an appreciation for it. When we're learning, we're just sort of imitating what we're hearing. A teacher can explain somewhat the mechanics of it, but really it's, you know, you can't try on their skin and like move their fingers for them. You know, they have to figure it out themselves. So you kind of need to practice every day, at least most days. It doesn't have to be long. That's what I always tell my students. You don't have to practice for a long time. Just practice for 10 minutes very carefully, and I guarantee you, you'll see progress.
15: I've been talking with musician Connor Jacobson, who will be playing in a violin harpsichord duo for a concert in Cody on June 6th. Connor, thanks for making the time to talk.
14: You're most welcome. Thanks for having me.
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12: More from Senator Warner coming up in the next hour of Morning Edition here on Wyoming Public Radio.
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19: The Wind River Reservation is home to the Arapaho and Shoshone tribes, and we're proud to report on tribal affairs and culture. 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They include the Community Foundation of Jackson Hole Edelweiss Endowment, as well as Sarah Jane Johnson and James and Roberta Matthew. 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
21: Good morning. Director of National Intelligence nominees are legally required to have extensive national security experience. President Trump's temporary pick doesn't. He has gone after people Trump doesn't like. It's Morning Edition from NPR News. Part of the settlement in President Trump's lawsuit against his own government is over. I'm Leila Faldin.
0: And I'm A. Martinez. Primary results remain too close to call in California. We'll hear about some of the early indications. Also, the White House is asking for an early look at companies' AI models, and the Justice Department is dropping plans to pay nearly $1.8 billion to people allegedly hurt by past administrations. It's Wednesday, June 3rd. Tennis star Rafa, the king of clay, Nadal, turns 40 years old today. News is next.
22: Live from NPR News in Washington, I'm Corva Coleman. Six states held primary elections yesterday. There's a lot of interest in the California gubernatorial race. California has an unusual primary. All the candidates from all the parties run together. The top two finishers then go on to the general election, even if they're from the same party. More than 60 candidates competed in the California governor's race, which is too close to call. The leaders so far are Democrat Javier Becerra, the former U.S. Health Secretary, and Republican businessman and former Fox commentator Steve Hilton. Democrat Tom Steyer is in third place. Steve Hilton has won President Trump's endorsement.
23: It looks very much as if Californians really will have the chance to vote for change in November and take our state in a new direction.
22: Steve Hilton was born in Britain and became a U.S. citizen in 2021. The U.S. Supreme Court has cleared the way for Alabama to use a congressional district map favored by Republicans. NPR's Nina Totenberg reports.
1: The ruling means that Alabama's 2026 midterm elections will feature 6 Republican-leaning districts and 1 Democratic-leaning seat. In April, the Supreme Court's conservative supermajority all but gutted what remained of the 1965 Voting Rights Act and sent the Alabama case back to the lower court to evaluate in light of the most recent decision. The 3-judge panel that reviewed the case all agreed that the state legislature's redistricting plan was based on intentional race-based discrimination. That prompted Alabama to immediately return to the Supreme Court, arguing that the map was partisan, not racially discriminatory. And last night, the state got what it wanted from the court's conservative majority. Nina Totenberg, NPR News, Washington.
22: The U.S. Trade Representative says the Trump administration will impose extra tariffs of at least 10% on imports from 60 economies. This comes after a probe into alleged use of forced labor. China's one of the economies, NPR's Jennifer Pack reports.
2: China says it opposes all forms of unilateral tariffs. President Trump returned to office last year, imposing levies on trade partners under an emergency law. Those were struck down by the Supreme Court earlier this year. Now, the Trump administration is starting to rebuild the tariff wall by initiating trade investigations under different powers to impose new levies. Chinese Foreign Ministry spokesperson Mao Ning says economic and trade issues should be resolved through dialogue and consultation. That is in the works, according to China's Commerce Ministry. It said during Trump's meeting with Chinese leader Xi Jinping last month, both sides agreed to discuss tariff reduction. Jennifer Pak, NPR News, Shanghai.
22: It's NPR. President Trump says Iran has agreed to not have a nuclear weapon. He spoke abroad in a podcast that aired today. However, there's no word from Iran. This comes as the U.S. and Iran have exchanged fire this week. Iran fired toward Bahrain and Kuwait. Officials in Kuwait now say one person has been killed. President Trump has signed a slightly scaled-back executive order on cybersecurity threats that could be posed by artificial intelligence. He had recently put aside a similar executive order over concern it would interfere with the rapid development of AI. Still, the new order is voluntary. It asks AI developers to submit certain kinds of AI models to government review about a month before the models are taken public. Scientists have launched an ambitious effort to develop new gene therapies for brain disorders such as Alzheimer's. NPR's John Hamilton reports.
7: The Allen Institute in Seattle is running the collaborative effort known as the Brain Health Accelerator. It's an outgrowth of the federally funded Brain Initiative, which was launched by President Obama in 2013. Ed Lean of the Allen Institute says scientists now know how to tweak a particular gene in certain brain cells.
9: And that opens up the possibility for very specific precision genetic therapies for brain disorders.
7: Lean says one of the first targets will be Huntington's disease, a fatal inherited disorder. It's caused by a genetic mutation that tells nerve cells to make too much of one type of protein. Scientists think gene therapy can prevent this. John Hamilton, NPR News.
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20: This is Around Wyoming. Here are some stories from around the state. A Moorcraft woman has won a once-in-a-lifetime award. The Moorcraft Leader reports after a 20-year break from showing halter horses, Tammy McClure was just named the American Quarter Horse Association's Level 2 Exhibitor of the Year. It can be won once in a person's showing career. She also earned 2 World Conformation Horse Association Diamond in the Rough buckles. Fans of the TV show Yellowstone will see a familiar location kicking off each streamed episode of the show. The Powell Tribune reports the Park County Travel Council is going to be the sole sponsor of the show on Paramount, showing people with an interest in the area that Cody is a great place to visit. The council is also sponsoring the Andy Griffith Show.
5: Good Morning America fans may have caught Jackson's moment in the sun. Buckrell reports ABC News' Becky Worley appeared live from Singh Hat Company in Jackson. In a pre-recorded segment, she also visited Grand Teton and Yellowstone National Parks with backcountry safaris. And according to Ditto transcripts, Wyomingites are the most confused by the movie Donnie Darko. For Wyoming Public Radio, I'm Ivy Engel.
0: It's Morning Edition from NPR News. I'm Steve Inskeep.
6: I'm Leila Fadel.
0: And I'm A. Martinez. There is a new director of national intelligence.
21: President Trump announced Tuesday that the head of the Federal Housing Finance Agency, Bill Pulte, will take on the intelligence role, too, as acting director. Pulte will replace Tulsi Gabbard, who is stepping down at the end of the month. The choice has already drawn sharp criticism for Pulte's lack of experience.
0: NPR White House correspondent Danielle Kurtzleben is here to explain what's going on. So, Danielle, who is Bill Pulte?
8: Well, like Leila said, he is the head of the FHFA, which regulates Fannie Mae and Freddie Mac, and they guarantee home loans in the U.S. Now, Pulte's career prior to that was heavily housing-related. His family owns a large home-building company, and he ran a firm that invested in building products. But his biographies on the FA site and elsewhere do not show any intelligence experience.
0: So, Danielle, maybe it's just me, but to be director of national intelligence, shouldn't you have national intelligence experience, or at least intelligence experience?
8: Well, you sure might think so. And that's a legal matter, in fact. The post 9/11 law that set up the position of DNI says all nominees must have, quote, extensive national security experience. But then Pulte isn't a nominee. Trump is naming him an acting director, so he won't have to go through a Senate confirmation. And remember, this really is a key position right now, with the U.S. engaged with foreign threats around the world during a war with Iran. Now, even some Senate Republicans are skeptical of Pulte, by the way. Here's Texas Republican John Cornyn when he was asked about the appointment.
10: I don't see any evidence of any qualifications for that job.
8: So he was pretty blunt. Meanwhile, when GOP Senate leaders John Thune and Tom Cotton were asked about Pulte's qualifications, they just didn't have much to say yesterday. Now, in describing those qualifications in a social media post, Trump was vague. He said Pulte has, quote, deep experience managing the most sensitive matters in America. But Pulte does have one attribute Trump likes, which is that he's used his position to legally pursue Trump's perceived enemies.
0: Okay, in what way?
8: Well, as the head of a housing agency, he's accused multiple people of mortgage fraud. For example, there's New York Attorney General Letitia James. The administration repeatedly attempted to prosecute her. She maintains she's done nothing wrong. And James, you may remember, prosecuted Trump and the Trump Organization for civil fraud. Similarly, the administration accused Democratic Senator from California, Adam Schiff, of this kind of fraud. Schiff has also denied wrongdoing. Schiff helped lead the Democratic effort to impeach Trump in 2019 and 2020. And the administration pursued Federal Reserve Board member Lisa Cook for fraud. Trump cited that accusation in attempting to fire her. Now, Cook says she did nothing wrong, and the Supreme Court in January heard arguments in his attempt to fire her.
0: But that willingness to go after people that Trump does not like for any number of reasons, that's not new in this administration.
8: Right, exactly. Trump even explicitly, in a social media post last fall, wrote a message addressed to then Attorney General Pam Bondi saying he wanted her to take action against James Schiff and former FBI Director James Comey. And yeah, there are others happy to go after his enemies. FBI Director Kash Patel, even before he took the helm, had talked about doing so. We don't know how long Pulte will be acting director, but intelligence is an entirely different avenue from housing for taking aim at opponents.
0: That's NPR's Danielle Kurtzleben. Thanks a lot.
8: Thank you.
0: Our next guest is Senator Mark Warner. He is the top Democrat on the Senate Intelligence Committee, which would be hearing Bill Pulte's nomination if Pulte had been formally nominated for the job. Senator, welcome back to the program.
24: Thank you, Steve.
0: What would happen if Bill Pulte had been formally nominated and sent to your committee?
24: Well, first of all, at least by the law, would not even qualify. This guy has no experience in the military, no experience in Congress, no experience in the intel community, law enforcement. And you take that and then lay on the fact that what seems to have attracted the president to him is he is 100% loyal to doing anything and everything President Trump demands. And now he's going to get the keys to the kingdom for the IC. Doesn't make any sense.
6: Do you suspect that he appointed an acting DNI because there's no nominee he would want that he would also be able to get through the Senate at this time, given that he has upset many people in the Senate?
24: I think that's a legitimate claim. It also is all of these acting folks get 6 months runway. If we can't convince the president to change his mind, 6 months, if Mr. Pulte stays in the position, will keep him in the job until after the elections. And I have to tell you, I was extraordinarily concerned about the former director of national intelligence, Tulsi Gabbard, interfering in our election. She was the one who showed up, I believe, inappropriately and illegally down on a criminal investigation, seizing the ballots in Fulton County in Georgia.
6: Right.
24: But she had some national security background. She'd been in the military. She served in Congress. I would doubt that Mr. Pulte could even name the multiple intelligence agencies that exist.
6: I want to ask about that, but first, you said something about if we can't convince the president to change course. What leverage, if any, do you and the Senate have to convince the president?
24: Well, part of this is also he's extraordinarily unqualified, but the timing could also not be more of a mistake. We were supposed to take up what should have been dealt with earlier, what's called FISA 702 collections. This is where two foreign agents are talking to each other outside of America. And that intelligence gathering tool generates about 70% of the intelligence that literally appears in the presidential daily brief every day. Mm-hmm. There are always controversies about this program. And there have been reforms, and we're trying to add more reforms. It expires literally at the end of next week. Mm-hmm. And the idea that he is putting someone who has weaponized mortgage information, confidential information, somehow in charge of all of our intelligence agencies with all the absolutely classified things, and then for me to try to convince, you know, a lot of Democrats and frankly some Republicans that we really can't let this tool expire. Without this, we would be almost unilaterally disarming in terms of Russia, China, Iran, terrorists.
6: Senator, I think you're telling me that the leverage is that there's this vital bit of intelligence legislation that may fail if the president doesn't change course. Is that what you're telling me?
24: Well, I'm telling you that I do not have the confidence I had yesterday. This is always going to be a heavy lift under President Trump because his willingness to weaponize tools of government. But the idea you're now putting someone with no intelligence background, any record of misusing private information in charge of Director of National Intelligence when we have to get this renewed before next Friday, that raises a lot of eyebrows. And there's a lot of my Republican friends who are frantic as well.
6: Now, let me ask about the 18 intelligence agencies. You just said you're worried about the Director of National Intelligence interfering in elections somehow, but those 18 agencies are out there doing their work. How independent are they? How reliable are they in your judgment at this time?
24: Listen, I disagree with some of the president's other appointees in the IC. Some I have voted for. None of them approach the concerns that I had with Tulsi Gabbard. And the concerns I had with Tulsi Gabbard now, upon reflection, look small versus the concerns I have with Bill Pulte.
6: But this is what I want to know, because it's thought that the Director of National Intelligence maybe doesn't have that much operational influence over the various agencies. Do you think the agencies would obey an inappropriate order to interfere in an election, which is the fear you're raising?
24: I would have concerns about that. But what the Director of National Intelligence also has is access to all our most classified intelligence, all of the secret of secret projects. This gentleman, Mr. Pulte, has no evidence that he would respect those classifications. We have no idea whether the individual even has a security clearance.
6: Senator Mark Warner of Virginia, pleasure talking with you. Thank you.
24: Steve, thank you so much.
0: The Supreme Court's conservative majority is narrowing options for people in federal prisons to get out early. Here's NPR Supreme Court correspondent Carrie Johnson.
13: 8 years ago, Congress passed a bipartisan criminal justice law that made it easier for federal prisoners to seek compassionate release if they could demonstrate extraordinary and compelling reasons to get out of prison early. Federal judges across the country began to grant some of those requests, about one in every seven, sometimes for reasons far broader than old age or terminal illness. Now the Supreme Court is casting doubt on that approach. Doug Berman is a law professor at The Ohio State University.
12: My sense is that a majority of the court is eager to impose some restrictions on the breadth of discretion that district judges would have to reduce sentences.
13: In two opinions for the court majority, Justice Amy Coney Barrett wrote a prisoner's personal circumstances, like severe medical conditions, are at the heart of compassionate release. It's got to be something especially unusual and convincing, she wrote. Shauna Rifkin is general counsel at FAM, a group that supports people in prison and their families. She says the court decisions violate the spirit of the First Step Act, that landmark 2018 criminal justice law.
14: They're doing their own atextual whittling down of what could be considered an extraordinary and compelling reason. And, you know, that's concerning because it limits people's availability to seek relief for sentences that might be qualitatively unjust at this point in time.
13: Rifkin says the whole point of the law was to broaden access for people in custody to request compassionate release directly from judges. And she says the new court rulings could put federal prison officials back in the driver's seat, even though they rarely push to let inmates out early. Cully Stimson is a former prosecutor. He says too many people in prison were asking for compassionate release based on the idea Congress has eased some harsh sentencing laws in recent years.
15: Just because I got a long sentence and I got sentenced according to the law at the time, that doesn't fall under extraordinary compelling reasons.
13: Stimson says it's possible prosecutors could seek to send some people back to prison based on the reasoning in the new Supreme Court decisions, but he says that may not be an efficient use of resources for a Justice Department already depleted by firings and resignations. Carrie Johnson, NPR News.
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17: Supporters include the Brent Museum in Bighorn, Wyoming, hosting the 11th annual Bighorn Rendezvous Quick Draw and Art Auction Saturday, August 1st, open to the public from 9 to noon, followed by brunch and live auction. 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
16: You might see some morning fog around Sheridan, and there is a chance of afternoon showers around Cheyenne. Otherwise, expect sunny skies across most of Wyoming, with some clouds moving into Jackson and Pinedale later in the day. Highs in the 70s in most places, with 80s around Casper, Torrington, and Riverton. There is a chance of rain around Jackson, Gillette, and Sheridan tonight. Moderate winds in the southwest corner of the state. Otherwise, skies should be mostly clear, with temperatures only down to the 40s and 50s.
17: Good morning. Ahead on Wyoming Sounds for New Music Wednesday, the latest from Bruce Hornsby, June Swoon, Snapdragon, and Courtney Marie Andrews. I'm Grady Kirkpatrick from Wyoming. We'll hear from Mark Strusacker, and we'll celebrate the birthday of Ian Hunter, plus live music from the Reverend Freak Child. Oh,

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1: The drought-shrunken Colorado River has left western states like California facing a looming water crisis. But in San Diego, there is enough excess drinking water to sell to nearby states. The secret? Desalination.
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5: Live from NPR News in Washington, I'm Dave Mattingly. Republican Steve Hilton is leading the vote count in California's gubernatorial primary. Democrats Javier Becerra and Tom Steyer are in second and third place, respectively, with votes still being counted. The top two finishers will face off in November. In the Los Angeles mayoral primary, Democratic Mayor Karen Bass is waiting to see who she'll face in November. At this hour, Republican TV reality TV star Spencer Pratt is in second place, ahead of City Council member Nidia Raman. Katarina Barton reports on New Mexico's gubernatorial primary.
6: Former Interior Secretary Deb Haaland won the Democratic nomination for New Mexico governor. She beat out Bernalillo County District Attorney Sam Bregman. Haaland is a member of the Laguna Pueblo. If she wins in November, she will become the first Native American woman to serve as governor in the country. She'll face Republican nominee Rio Rancho Mayor Greg Hull in the general election. But he'll face an uphill battle. Republicans haven't won a statewide office in 10 years. Spending in the governor's primary set a record for the most expensive in state history. The race also saw a high voter turnout thanks to a new semi-open primary system. For NPR News, I'm Katarina Barton in Santa Fe, New Mexico.
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3: For Wyoming Public Radio News, I'm Charles Pelkey. Some communities in Wyoming are moving full force ahead with new data centers, while some in Colorado are hitting the brakes. Wyoming Public Radio's Hannah Merzbach reports.
7: In Denver, there's now a one-year moratorium on data center development. But Cheyenne rejected a similar pause, opting to move forward with potentially dozens of centers. There's also one sliding by so far in southwest Wyoming.
8: Potentially, some of the concerns have been blown out of proportion.
7: Mountain View Mayor Brian Ayers says residents' worries about water and energy use may not apply to the massive AI data center trying to set up shop nearby, Prometheus Hyperscale, which says it'll supply its own energy and not touch the area's water supply. Though Ayers does want some guardrails.
8: I don't want to see him unfairly subsidized with excessive tax breaks.
7: He says as long as the data center is paying its fair share, he thinks it's a good fit for the energy-rich state and welcomes new jobs. For Wyoming Public Radio, I'm Hannah Merzbach.
3: According to AAA, the national average price of gas is $4.32. That's up from $3.14 a year ago. Politicians like Wyoming Senator Bo Biteman, who is running for the state's U.S. House seat, have floated the idea of temporarily suspending the fuel tax. In Wyoming, that tax is 24 cents a gallon. Doug McGee with the Wyoming Department of Transportation says any change to the fuel tax affects the state's budgets for maintaining roads and infrastructure.
9: We've been talking as a department with the legislature for quite some time about the fact that we are, you know, certainly experiencing a funding shortfall already. So to exacerbate that with the fuel tax suspension would create more challenges for the department.
3: McGee says that in the event of a reduction or suspension of the fuel tax, the federal government could backfill that funding. But he adds that all states' departments of transportation are in need of more funding. The Wyoming Game and Fish Department is updating the State Wildlife Action Plan. SWAP aims to identify and conserve species of concern and habitats before they're in trouble. The department is in the public feedback stage of its draft plan. There is a survey on the department.

0: hearing before House lawmakers that was focused on the Justice Department's budget, but there's been a lot of chatter about this nearly $1.8 billion fund that the department has created to compensate people who believe they were victims of politicized prosecutions. A day earlier, the Justice Department had put out a statement that it would abide by a court ruling, putting the fund on hold until at least June 12th while a lawsuit challenging it plays out in court. And then at yesterday's hearing, Blanche was asked what the department's plans were after that date. He said the department is dropping its plans for the funds, full stop. And Blanche then added this in an exchange with New York Democrat Grace Meng.
1: The reasons for the fund, I think, remain as important as they were before, but we are not moving forward with the fund.
2: Not moving forward ever?
1: Correct.
2: Oh, there's no more fund then.
0: Now, Blanche was asked to put that into writing, and he said, in essence, he sees no reason to do that, which was cause for a bit of skepticism.
3: Okay, so Blanche says, no more fund, ever, but as legendary radio broadcaster Paul Harvey used to do, Ryan, let us know the rest of the story.
0: Right, well, remember, this fund was created as part of a settlement between Trump and the Justice Department to end Trump's $10 billion lawsuit against the IRS over the leak of his tax returns. Trump wouldn't get any money from the fund, but as part of the deal, the IRS is barred from pursuing any claims, any probes, any audits against Trump, his family, or his companies over past tax issues. And Blanche told lawmakers that part of the settlement still stands. It is still in effect. So in other words, Trump, his family, his businesses are still shielded from IRS investigations of past tax returns.
3: All right. So how did that go down with members in Congress?
0: Well, look, from the beginning, Democrats have railed against this whole settlement. They say this was a slush fund for the president to dole out taxpayer money to his supporters and allies at a time, Democrats note, when a lot of Americans are really struggling to make ends meet, and a lot of Democrats say Blanche's announcement just falls short. Senator Elizabeth Warren, for example, said that promises are not enough here. She says this fund needs to be blocked in law, and she also noted that under this arrangement, Trump, as I just said, remains shielded from IRS scrutiny.
3: What about Republicans?
0: Well, yeah, Republicans are really the bigger question here. This fund has been a rare issue where we have seen a lot of members of the GOP, particularly in the Senate, publicly come out against President Trump. Many of the Republicans dislike the possibility that Capitol rioters who attacked police on January 6, 2021, could have received payouts. That Republican pushback has held up some of the administration's legislative priorities, including most notably funding for immigration enforcement. Now, Senate Majority Leader John Thune said yesterday he hoped that Blanche's statement would ease Republican concerns that have held up immigration funding and give the party the votes that it needs to ultimately push that funding bill over the line.
3: All right, that's NPR's Ryan Lucas. Ryan, thanks a lot.
0: Thank you.
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6: Good morning. I'm Tracy Burcham at the BBC. Ukraine says it's hit a Russian warship in a port near St. Petersburg as part of a wave of drone attacks targeting the area. Vitaly Shevchenko is in Kyiv.
7: The Ukrainian general staff said they targeted the oil terminal in St. Petersburg and also a naval base in Kronstadt, which is a short distance away, striking a number of naval ships.
6: Officials in Indonesia have arrested the former head of the country's free school meals program, which has been plagued by mass food poisonings and allegations of corruption. Dadan Hindayana and his two deputies were sacked. The BBC's Lisa Tambunan has more.
8: Dadan Hindayana's arrest follows an overnight raid by the Attorney General's office on the headquarters of the National Nutritional Agency, the government body which oversees the multi-billion dollar free meals program. His two sacked former deputies have also been detained. Thousands of children across Indonesia have fallen ill since the program was launched in January last year.
6: A one-day general strike over labor reforms in Portugal has caused widespread disruption to public services, including transport, hospitals and schools. Hundreds of flights and trains have been cancelled. Greek police have arrested another 13 people as part of an ongoing investigation into a multi-million dollar farm subsidy scandal. Dozens of farmers have already been charged. I'm Tracy Burcham. Mitchum at the BBC in London.
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10: I'm Scott Tong. As hurricane season starts, FEMA, the department tasked with disaster management, faces depleted funds and workers. We'll talk to the acting FEMA head and to the Emergency Management Director of North Carolina on its recovery from a devastating storm last year. Next time, here and now.

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8: Good morning. Ahead on Wyoming Sounds for New Music Wednesday, the latest from Bruce Hornsby, June Swoon, Snapdragon, and Courtney Marie Andrews. I'm Grady Kirkpatrick from Wyoming. We'll hear from Mark Strusacker, and we'll celebrate the birthday of Ian Hunter, plus live music from the Reverend Freak Child.
9: Oh, labyrinth, trying to keep it simple now.
10: In Washington, I'm Corva Coleman. President Trump confirms he told Israel's prime minister that he's crazy. He used an expletive during a call this week that halted planned Israeli airstrikes on Lebanon's capital. Itai Stern reports from Tel Aviv.
11: Trump was asked by conservative writer Miranda Devine on her show Pot Force One about the Axios report and if he had cursed at Netanyahu and called him crazy. Trump confirmed he did and added,
12: I was a little bit perturbed at his constantly fighting with Lebanon, you know. At some point, I said, maybe we got to stop this. We got to stop it.
11: Trump says despite their differences, the two leaders have worked well together, but they are increasingly at odds. Trump wants to end the war with Iran, and Netanyahu's pushed back. Iran, however, says any ceasefire deal must include Lebanon. For NPR News, I'm Itai Stern in Tel Aviv.
10: President Trump has tapped a new acting director of national intelligence. It's the current head of the Federal Housing Finance Agency, Bill Pulte. His current job is to regulate agencies that guarantee home loans in the U.S., but he has no apparent experience in the intelligence field. NPR's Danielle Kurtz-Laban says that could be a difficulty.
13: The post-9/11 law that set up the position of DNI says all nominees must have, quote, extensive national security experience. But Pulte isn't a nominee. Trump is naming him an acting director, so he won't have to go through a Senate confirmation. And remember, this really is a key position right now with the U.S. engaged with foreign threats around the world during a war with Iran.
10: NPR's Danielle Kurtz-Laban reporting. Results are coming in for the mayor's race in Los Angeles. Incumbent Karen Bass has advanced to the November election. The Associated Press has not called a second candidate to advance in the race, but it appears it may be former reality TV star Spencer Pratt. Steve Futterman reports from Los Angeles.
14: Karen Bass, facing opposition from both the left and right, ended up getting the most votes. It's looking likely that her opponent will be Spencer Pratt. Both were talking last night as if they will be facing each other. Pratt says the voters want change.
15: I just believe there's a lot of Los Angeles that is so excited to hear a non-politician. I don't want to be a politician.
14: Bass, who's been criticized by Pratt for the way she handled last year's deadly wildfire, says LA has challenges, but is still thriving.
16: Los Angeles is the creative capital of the world, where we dream and we make our dreams come true.
14: The office is nonpartisan, but Bass is a Democrat, Pratt a Republican, and Democrats have a huge registration advantage. For NPR News, I'm Steve Futterman in Los Angeles.
10: And you're listening to NPR News from Washington.
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18: Stardate June 3rd. The goddess of the dawn has given millions of Americans a rare treat the past couple of years.
2: brilliant displays of the northern lights in regions where they're seldom seen. Today, we know that these colorful curtains of light are powered by storms on the sun. Bigger storms expand the viewing area. But in centuries past, cultures around the globe created their own explanations. In Scandinavia, for example, the northern lights might have represented Bifrost, the rainbow bridge that connected Earth to Asgard, the home of the gods. In some of the islands of Scotland, the lights represented a pair of chieftains fighting for the hand of the merry dancer. In southern England, they were considered omens of misfortune. Some saw the lights as clashing swords. Red lights were streamers of blood. During an intense outburst in March 1716, at the end of a civil war, people ran into the streets in their nightclothes, and some thought it was Judgment Day. One writer said that some read in its glaring visage the fate of nations and the fall of kingdoms. The name for the northern lights, the Aurora Borealis, was bestowed in 1619 by Italian astronomer Galileo Galilei. Aurora was the Roman goddess of the dawn. Boreas was the Greek god of storms and the north wind, one of the namesakes of the always beautiful, sometimes frightening, northern lights. More about the aurora tomorrow. Today's program was made possible by Mercer Caverns in Calaveras County in California's historic gold country. More information at mercercaverns.net. For the McDonald Observatory, I'm Billy Henry.
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8: 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Sunny skies across most of Wyoming, some clouds moving into Jackson and Pinedale later today. There is a slight chance for afternoon thunderstorms in Cheyenne with highs in the 70s, 80s for Casper, Torrington, and Riverton. 47 degrees now at Old Faithful, 58 for Casper and Gillette, 59 in Lander, and 65 in Cheyenne. Good Wednesday morning, Grady Kirkpatrick in. On this third day of June, a New Music Wednesday for Wyoming Sounds. We have a new one from Courtney Marie Andrews in this first set. And if there's anything you'd like to hear, you can email onair@uwyo.edu. We'll start with one from the late Chris Whitley, heading out to Big Sky Country.

Cons and Clowns. New music from Courtney Marie Andrews from her latest album, Valentine, here on your Music Discovery Station. And this is Lucinda Williams, Wyoming Sounds.

0: That's Good Night Moonshine, Molly Venter and Eben Pariser. Somebody's Child, coming off their album Business Unusual. And Lucinda Williams, Burning Bridges. Before that, it's 9:24. You're listening to Wyoming Sounds, your music discovery station, playing the best new music favorites. And Wyoming artist Mark Strusacker from the Star Valley area coming up later this hour from Wyoming. And we have a new one from R.J. Chesney. If you have ever played Little League Baseball, maybe have coached it, we have one for you. And Van Morrison coming up next.
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2: When Pope Leo was revealed to have Creole roots in New Orleans and grandparents who changed their racial identity to white after settling in Chicago, journalist Susan Solney recognized the story. 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On the next Fresh Air, what she discovered about his life and the secret that broke her family in half. 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

0: It wasn't so much that I was afraid of the ball. I just couldn't hit. Couldn't see the ball very well. But I loved playing the game, of course. That's R.J. Chesney, the song Afraid of the Ball. He's out of Macon, Georgia. Also lived in Biloxi, Mississippi. A Southern Man, set to be released later this year. And Van Morrison before that, Cleaning Windows at 34 minutes after 9 o'clock.
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0: All right. The late, great. Alan Toussaint. I could eat crawfish every day. Not sure about that. That's coming off the new songbook deluxe edition featuring 20 unreleased bonus recordings, including that one, recorded live at Joe's Pub in New York, 2009. Thank You Lord, Bob Marley and the Wailers, before that at 9:41. Still to come on this New Music Wednesday in the next 20 minutes, June Swoon and the artist Humbird coming up next.
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2: The drought-shrunken Colorado River has left western states like California facing a looming water crisis. But in San Diego, there is enough excess drinking water to sell to nearby states. The secret? Desalination.
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0: All Things Considered coming up 4 until 7 on Wyoming Public Radio. We'll get to that new one from Humbird just ahead. First, if you're traveling through Wyoming, welcome. And out on the road, this one's for you from Leftover Salmon's High Country. This is Two Highways.

0: New music from June Swoon, I believe that's her real name, out of L.A. From Big Truck, the new EP, Cactus Tree, the Lightning Scorch version, here on Wyoming Sounds with great music. On the Western Edge, we were Gone, Gone, Gone with Robert Plant and Alison Krauss. Humbird, a new one, Daughter of Empire, and Two Highways, Leftover Salmon, beginning that set.
1: If you've ever scrolled on parenting subreddits, you know the drama that can erupt over sleep training, chores, even homework. 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I gathered three generations to hash out some of the biggest questions in modern parenting. We talk about social media, gentle parenting, and keeping kids supervised. 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
0: Next up, Mark Strusacker from the Thane Star Valley area in western Wyoming, coming off Cold Outside, not so much today, but anyway, heading up the Little Mountain Road on Wyoming Sounds.

0: Little Mountain Road, Mark Strusacker here on Wyoming Sounds at 10 o'clock. We have an NPR News update just ahead. And more music in the 10 o'clock hour. We'll celebrate the birthday of Ian Hunter. A new one from Carolyn Rose and also Slap Dragon. All ahead. Stay with.
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2: Live from NPR News, I'm Lakshmi Singh. The head of the UN's nuclear watchdog agency says inspectors have been on the ground in Iran, but they did not go back to the places that were attacked. Instead, they visited small labs and other facilities. Here's NPR's Aya Batrawi.
3: Rafael Grossi of the International Atomic Energy Agency says there's very limited to no activity in Iran now in uranium mining and enrichment. Grossi was directly involved in nuclear talks between Iran and the U.S. in February, just before the U.S. and Israel struck Iran. Asked by NPR if Iran had agreed then to zero stockpiling of its highly enriched uranium, Grossi said it's hard to say because talks were truncated by war.
4: There were a number of alternatives that were being discussed at that time. One is what you mentioned, but it was not the only one.
3: Grossi says other options included Iran halting or limiting enrichment. Now he says it's yet to be seen what can be agreed on. Aya Batrawi, NPR News, Abu Dhabi.
2: President Trump's endorsement streak did not pay off in Iowa's gubernatorial contest yesterday. His candidate, Representative Randy Feenstra, narrowly lost the Republican nomination to farmer and businessman Zach Lund. The Democratic Party nominee for governor is State Auditor Rob Sand. He ran unopposed. And NPR's Stephen Fowler has been watching the gubernatorial and Senate primaries.
5: Democrats chose their nominee for U.S. Senate. Republicans chose their pick for governor. Three of the four House races are indeed viewed as some of the few competitive races in the country this fall. For the Senate, the nominee is State House Representative Josh Turek. He's a Paralympian who holds a seat that voted for Trump and argued that his background and campaign strategy is the best way for Democrats to win in a red state. Primary voters agreed, picking him over a progressive state senator by a 2-to-1 margin.
2: Stephen Fowler reporting, the California gubernatorial primary has yet to be called. The three leading candidates vying to succeed Governor Gavin Newsom are Democrats Javier Becerra and Tom Steyer and Republican Steve Hilton. Federal investigators are examining the prediction market trades of former New York Republican Congressman George Santos. NPR's Bobby Yalin has details.
6: 4 months after George Santos had a 7-year wire fraud prison sentence commuted by President Trump, he took to social media. Santos said he planned on attending Trump's State of the Union address. What he didn't say publicly is that he was betting tens of thousands of dollars on the prediction market site Kalshi that he would not attend. Before it was revealed he did not go, he cashed out. That's according to three sources with direct knowledge of Santos's trades. The Justice Department and the Commodity Futures Trading Commission are investigating. When reached by NPR, Santos said the investigations were news to him. He said, I'm not saying yes, I'm not saying no, when asked if he has an account on Kalshi. Bobby Allen, NPR News.
2: From Washington, this is NPR.
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9: The drought-shrunken Colorado River has left western states like California facing a looming water crisis. But in San Diego, there is enough excess drinking water to sell to nearby states. The secret? Desalination.
10: What we're looking to do is really show that there's an opportunity to manage the system in a new way.
9: I'm Elsa Chang. 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
0: That story and more coming your way this afternoon, 4 until 7 on Wyoming Public Radio. Sunny skies across most of Wyoming, some clouds moving into the Jackson-Pinedale area later this afternoon, and a slight chance for afternoon thunderstorms in Cheyenne with highs in the 70s, 80s for Casper, Torrington, and Riverton. Then tonight, partly to mostly cloudy, overnight lows 40s and 50s. Tonight's moon, a waning gibbous at 90% of full, and Thursday, Mostly sunny and breezy. There is a chance for showers and isolated thunderstorms in Cody, Sheridan, and Cheyenne with highs low to mid-70s for Pinedale and Jackson, into the mid to upper 80s for Riverton and Casper. 53 now in Jackson, 62 in Laramie, Rock Springs and Cody both at 59 degrees, and 66 in Douglas. This is Wyoming Sounds, your music discovery station on a New Music Wednesday. I'm Grady Kirkpatrick. We have a new one from Bruce Hornsby in this first set featuring Ezra Koenig from Vampire Weekend. And we'll start with this one from Keb Moe. This is Better Man.
11: Ready? One, two, three.

All right. New Music Wednesday here on Wyoming Sounds with Slap Dragon. It's a Nashville-based project led by bassist Scott Mulvihill and vocalist Laura Behrens. The tune Already Won from the album Mission Statement. Got to meet Scott Mulvihill last summer in Ten Sleep, Wyoming. He was part of the Wyoming Singer-Songwriter event that happens every Labor Day weekend, hopefully again this year. And Keb Mo before that with A Better Man. And this one from Ray Davies, along with the Kinks Choral Collection. It's Waterloo Sunset.

0: Very nice. New Bruce Hornsby, one called Memory Palace from the album Indigo Park. He's collaborated with many musicians on the album, including the late Bob Weir, Bonnie Raitt, Pino Palladino, Robert Hunter, and on that one, Ezra Koenig from Vampire Weekend. It was Ray Davies and the Kinks Choral Collection, cool version of Waterloo Sunset at 10:22. We're celebrating the birthday of Ian Hunter coming up next.
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2: When Pope Leo was revealed to have Creole roots in New Orleans and grandparents who changed their racial identity to white after settling in Chicago, journalist Susan Salney recognized the story. 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On the next Fresh Air, what she discovered about his life and the secret that broke her family in half. Join us.
0: Fresh Air today, 3 o'clock on Wyoming Public Radio. Happy birthday to Ian Hunter, born on this date, 1939, Shropshire, England. Is that correct, Ben?
3: Shropshire.
0: Okay. Ben in the studio, getting set for the Reverend Freakchild in the 11 o'clock hour. Anyway, Ian Hunter, best known as leader of the band Mott the Hoople, and did plenty of solo work over the years, worked with Mick Ronson, among others, and this one, the big hit, from 1975 off his debut solo release, Once Bitten, Twice Shy, Ian Hunter.

0: Supporters include Visit Laramie and the Albany County Tourism Board, highlighting the cowboy code of the West and Wyoming's outdoors. 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The Cowboy Character Pledge can be found at visitlaramie.org.
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0: New Music Wednesday with the band The Dregs here on Wyoming Sounds. That's Dregs, not to be confused with the Dixie Dregs. They're from the Sunshine Coast of Australia, Patty McRae and Zane Harris together. Golden Lights, Rhiannon Giddens before that with Shake Sugar Ree. We heard Wild Stuff from Caroline Rose, Yip Yip Yow, a big one when she performs live, just released that. And celebrating the birthday of Ian Hunter with Once Bitten, Twice Shy at 20 minutes before 11 o'clock. And coming up in the 11 o'clock hour, we have live music from the Reverend Freakchild on the way.
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0: Brady Kirkpatrick with you on this Wednesday morning, 3rd of June, and here on Wyoming Sounds, we like to match music with the time of year, time of month, like songs from The Temptations, Papa Was a Rolling Stone. I think it was referenced as the 3rd of September. And this one I thought about a couple of weeks ago. Oh, yeah, I'll remember to do this one on the 3rd of June. Of course, I forgot, but luckily we have a reminder and a happy birthday. Our listener in Buffalo reminded us about this particular tune, and a big happy birthday to Jody. And this from Bobby Gentry. It's Ode to Billy Joe.

0: Yeah, got that right. Skinny Leonard, or Leonard Skinnerd, if you prefer, from Street Survivors here on Wyoming Sounds, celebrating the birth anniversary of piano player Billy Powell, born on this date, 1952, Corpus Christi, Texas. Family moved to Jacksonville when he was a kid. He met Leon Wilkinson, the bass player for the band, and Billy Powell actually started as a roadie for the band for the first couple of years until they heard him play piano, quite talented. Before that, a couple of new ones on a New Music Wednesday. Sad Daddy from Ozark Shine. It was bootlegger. Pi Jacobs before that, one called Nogales. And by request, Bobby Gentry with Ode to Billy Joe.
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0: All right, sun's up, surf's out, something like that. De Gringos y Gremmy is the band from Laramie doing Black Condor. Yeah. It's 11 o'clock. Thanks for listening to Wyoming Sounds from our events calendar in Cheyenne. Wyoming Public Media's 250th photo exhibit reception and presentation by author Marcia Hensley. That takes place at the Wyoming State Museum tomorrow evening at 6. In Lander, the Art District Street Fair happening downtown Saturday beginning at 10 a.m. And in Buffalo, an Arbor Day celebration downtown Buffalo Saturday beginning at 11. More info on these events and others on our website, wyomingpublicmedia.org.
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2: Live from NPR News, I'm Lakshmi Singh. A federal judge is considering whether to block parts of President Trump's executive order that calls for restricting voting by mail. NPR's Hansi Lo Wang reports the judge could rule on Trump's order as soon as this week.
3: So far, the executive order President Trump signed in March has not directly affected mail-in voting for this year's elections. It calls for the U.S. Postal Service to come up with lists of eligible voters and deliver mail ballots only to people on those lists. USPS is financial support of NPR. Mika Simmons is an attorney for Delta Sigma Theta Sorority, one of the order's challengers.
4: No president has the authority to rewrite election law by executive order.
3: A federal judge in Boston is now weighing whether Trump's order violates the Constitution, which gives power to state legislatures and Congress, not the president, to set federal election rules. On Zila Wong, NPR News.
2: Yesterday's California gubernatorial primary has yet to be called. The state puts all candidates on a single ballot, regardless of party. Two top will advance to the general election. All eyes are also on the race for Los Angeles mayor, as votes were still being counted last night. Democratic incumbent Karen Bass was first to advance to the November runoff. President Trump confirms he told Israel's prime minister that he is crazy and used an expletive during a call this week that halted planned Israeli airstrikes on Lebanon's capital. Axios News website first reported details of Monday's call. Here's NPR's Itai Stern.
5: Trump was asked by conservative writer Miranda Devine on her show Pot Force One about the Axios report and if he had cursed at Netanyahu and called him crazy. Trump confirmed he did and added,
6: "I was a little bit perturbed at his constantly fighting with Lebanon. You know, at some point they said, maybe we got to stop this. We got to stop it."
5: Trump says despite their differences, the two leaders have worked well together, but they are increasingly at odds. Trump wants to end the war with Iran, and Netanyahu's pushed back. Iran, however, says any ceasefire deal must include Lebanon. For NPR News, I'm Itai Stern in Tel Aviv.
2: The U.S. Trade Representative says the administration will impose extra tariffs of at least 10% on imports from 60 economies. Here's NPR's Jennifer Pack.
7: China says it opposes all forms of unilateral tariffs. President Trump returned to office last year, imposing levies on trade partners under an emergency law. Those were struck down by the Supreme Court earlier this year. Now, the Trump administration is starting to rebuild the tariff wall by initiating trade investigations under different powers to impose new levies. Chinese Foreign Ministry spokesperson Mao Ning says economic and trade issues should be resolved through dialogue and consultation. That is in the works, according to China's Commerce Ministry. It said during Trump's meeting with Chinese leader Xi Jinping last month, both sides agreed to discuss tariff reduction.
2: It's NPR News.
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0: Weather looks very nice today with sunshine and a few clouds moving in from the west this afternoon. There is a slight chance for afternoon thunderstorms in Cheyenne. Highs in the 70s with 80s for Casper, Torrington, and Riverton. Partly to mostly cloudy tonight, overnight lows 40s and 50s. Then Thursday, mostly sunny and breezy. Chance for showers and isolated thunderstorms for Cody, Sheridan, and Cheyenne with highs low to mid-70s, Pinedale and Jackson into the mid to upper 80s for Riverton and Casper. 62 now in Pinedale, Evanston at 61, Laramie 68 degrees, and Cody at 61. 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And from time to time, we get live music. We have the Reverend Freak Child coming back. He'll get set talking about his new double live album, and he'll play a couple of live tunes as well. And this one will start, It's Almost Like the Blues, Leonard Cohen.

dancers. I was staring at my shoes. It was acid, it was tragic. It was almost like the blues. It was almost like the blues. I have to die a little between each murderous thought. And when I'm finished thinking, I have to die a lot. There's torture and there's killing. And there's all my bad reviews. The war, the children missing, Lord, it's almost like the blues. It's almost like the blues. So I let my heart get frozen to keep away the rot. My father says I'm chosen. Says I'm not. I listened to their story of the gypsies and the Jews. It was good, it wasn't boring. It was almost like the blues. It was almost like

But I've had the invitation that a sinner can't refuse.

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Wyoming's history through listeners' eyes will be at the Wyoming State Museum in Cheyenne, featuring the presentation Women Homesteading the West by author Marcia Meredith Hensley, June 4th at 6 p.m. This project is funded in part by the Wyoming State Parks and Cultural Resources Semi-Quincentennial Grant. 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

0: That is the Reverend Gary Davis. If I Had My Way, Tale of Samson and Delilah. We had a new one before that, and that particular tune called Closer to the End. Paul Fraser Clark, along with Tara Passevier, and Almost Like the Blues, Leonard Cohen, starting us off. We have another Reverend in the house, the Reverend Freak Child, with live music coming up next.
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2: I'm Scott Tong. As hurricane season starts, FEMA, the department tasked with disaster management, faces depleted funds and workers. We'll talk to the acting FEMA head and to the Emergency Management Director of North Carolina on its recovery from a devastating storm last year. Next time, here and now.
0: Here and now, coming up noon until 2 on Wyoming Public Radio. He's a singer, songwriter, and guitarist, born and raised in Hawaii. He holds a degree in philosophy and religion from Northeastern University in Boston. Lived and worked in New York City, now residing in Colorado as an ordained Dharmacharya with a Master of Divinity degree from Naropa University. A big welcome back to Wyoming Sounds, the right Reverend Freak Child. I get all that right?
3: Yeah, thanks, Grady. Great to be here, man.
0: Yeah.
3: I still brings a smile to my face and a little bit of a chuckle. The Reverend Freak Child created this shadow character many moons ago, 25 years ago. But yeah, I work with this Lakota medicine man, and he was like, hey, nephew, sometimes life imitates art, and sometimes art imitates life. You know, made the most of my midlife crisis? Well, making the most of my midlife crisis here.
0: Well, you're almost like family. You visit either annually or semi-annually here.
3: It's so wonderful to come up for this day trip, man. You know, and that 287 opens up, and it's the big, beautiful Wyoming, man.
0: Yes.
3: Hallelujah. I just love it.
0: So. Well, how are things in Boulderado land?
3: Yeah, Boulderado, yes. Well, all we're missing is an ocean, I think. But, well, you know, I grew up in Hawaii, so that ruined me for everything. And I thought everybody went to school, you know, barefoot and saw an endless ocean from wherever they went, you know, on the island. But yeah, I moved back east and actually moved to Manhattan. You know, same thing, Oahu, Manhattan, just islands.
0: Right, right. Yeah. I'm sure that was quite a change for you.
3: Well, I was so young, I didn't know. I was just like, wow, this is weird. And yeah, my mom literally said that.
0: How old were you when you moved in New York?
3: I was 9.
0: Okay.
3: And we spent a summer in Manhattan, which was weird. I mean, it was amazing. And then we moved to Connecticut. And then my mom was like, you're going to have to wear shoes to school. And I was like, why? And she's like, it's going to start snowing. And I said, snowing? What's that? You know, it's just, I just didn't know. So here I am out here with these amazing winters where, you know, it dumps and then it's just, you know, 60 degrees and melts away, you know.
0: It was amazing this year. We barely had a winter. We had more snow in a day in May than we did all winter up here.
3: And it's been raining, and I got hail done. I was telling you before we got on air here, I got all these dimples in my new car now. You know, the old one, the door fell off. So I figure it was time for a new car. Special cheer, you know, traveling around this summer. I'm going to be the highway child. But great to be here, man.
0: Yeah. You have a new double album out. We'll get into that in just a bit. How about kicking off with a tune?
3: Yeah, here's a little highway child song. It's an old Townes Van Sant song. Maybe we'll quote a little Beatles as we go along. It's a old white freight line out there.

0: Very nice. The Reverend Freak Child with White Freightliner Blues, the old Towns Van Zandt tune. And Towns, of course, from Texas, but he spent plenty of time in Colorado.
1: That's right, yeah.
0: Very inspired by the mountains. He lived in a cabin. He introduces one of his tunes. It's a crack-up. He said he would come to town maybe once a month while he was living in the mountains, and then it turned into, once every 2 weeks. And then he said, then it happened every 45 minutes. I'd be coming to town.
1: But, he's a great storyteller, a big fan or devotee of Lightnin' Hopkins, who was a Texas blues man, you know.
0: Well, that was a cool version of that tune. We play a lot of different versions, but that's got a little bit of a Hawaiian roots with that instrument you're playing. Tell us about that.
1: Guitar lele. I grew up in Hawaii, and I went back, and then took my girlfriend back recently, and it's just a beautiful. These are guitars made in Kailua, where I grew up, you know, and. It's a ukulele body, and then a guitar neck, you know. So, you know, you can play it
0: You could whip that thing out anywhere.
1: Well, it's great, and it's a lot easier to carry around than my big old, National Steel.
0: Did you bring that with you this time?
1: No, I didn't. Okay. I'm going to tour with this thing, I think. So I'm really doing like a radio tour, so, you know, and some intimate performances, house concerts and things like that. Just a note, you know, a little footnote, a little asterisk to that tune, you know. That's a really heavy tune as it hits my heart, you know, that line about bad news from Houston. I think he says all my friends are dying, but, you know, that's a lot of family, and a lot of family has been passing away. I had to put my mom into memory care, and my dad's just sort of staring down. You know, my grandfather, which is his father, you know, and great-grandfather, everybody on that side of the family, all the fathers, and happy Father's Day coming up, have all died at 86.
0: And
1: my dad's, 86. My dad's 84. And he told me this when I'm 54, but he told me this when I was 43. And I'm driving home from the lunch, you know, crying, and I'm like, oh, dude, you're not crying about your dad. You're crying about yourself. You're half over, 43, and we got 86. So he's convinced, I think he's got a couple more years left.
0: Yeah.
1: But, you know, so I put the little John Lennon's, you know, Tomorrow Never Knows in there.
0: Okay, I knew there was something different about the lyrics in there. That was Lennon, huh?
1: Uh-huh, and that's actually the Tibetan Book of the Dead, or, you know, it's sort of Bartol Tultel, what is it called? Liberation Through Hearing in the Intermittent State. Excuse me, folks, I do hold a Master Divinity here, you know, it's going to get a little pedantic. But anyway, he just ripped off it was called the Tibetan Book of the Dead because it was a marketing thing because they had the Egyptian Book of the Dead, but it's really Liberation Through Hearing in the Intermediate State, which is really trippy, but it's about, you know, being in that bardo and hearing, you know, when you pass away, apparently there's like I was at a funeral the other day, and I said to my friend, I said, hey, man, if I pass away, give me a sky burial where, you know, bring your fellow monks, bring you up to the top of the mountain, you give your last, dying breath, all the birds and animals or whatever, but they chant for you for 49 days. So you hear those chants, and it brings you into some pure realm or anything.
0: Wow.
1: Anyway, so John Lennon, I think, was tripping out on LSD, and like many of us, I'm staying in school, kids, I'm not advocating drugs here, but, you know, you get so tripped out that you need some kind of guide, you know, music or, you know, the Tibetan Book of the Dead really creates this guide. Even Timothy Leary talked about that. So I put that in there, you know, sort of like, that's the ultimate journey, right? You know,
0: All right.
1: Getting out on that life highway and then the death bard over. Yeah. Anyway,
0: you have a new double album that I guess is a reincarnation of sorts of some of your earliest recordings, the early aughts, and that runs over 20 years ago, if my math is correct now.
1: So there was an album in 2021. I was working at a recording studio, M&I Recording. I mean, all kinds of amazing. B.B. King did a bunch of albums there. It was sort of the go-to place for jazz guys. I did a whole bunch of jazz albums there as a intern, right? You know, Ernie Andrews and
0: I saw Houston Person. He's one of my favorite sax players.
1: Dude, I got to hang out with him, and I was his like best buddy during the session.
0: He isn't that well known, but man, he can play.
1: Oh my goodness, he's amazing.
0: For jazz aficionados,
1: yeah, for people
0: they know
1: that are down with that kind of classic jazz thing. Amazing saxophone player, just an institution in New York, you know.
0: Yeah.
1: And so the guy, Mitch and Ira, you know, these groovy Jews that I worked for, you know, sort of an internship. I got paid in, you know, smoking weed. But that's another thing. Anyway, all the weed you can smoke as long as you can do the work. But he was like, man, just had a heads up. Houston loves a Diet Coke during the session. So just have one cold and ready for him. And when I brought that out to him, like preemptively, you know, after the second, third tune where they were sort of getting like, okay, man, we're getting into it. He was like, hey, Riff, man, you know, thank you. And we were just best friends after that, you know.
0: That's great.
1: And what a treat. And Mark Murphy, too, people that know him, he's like a super out scat and jazz guy. So I got to be in these amazing privy sessions. But then they paid me with studio time. And no joke, like, you know, there was, you know, sort of complementary chemicals, you know. But the studio time was really the payment. So I put this album together in 2001, which was just, you know, I was trying to find my voice. There's a bunch of jazz. I think I do a version of God Bless the Child and a bunch of originals and, mm-hmm. you know, like Willin', you know, Lowell Joyce's thing and Your Blues. I was still trying to find my voice, but it was something I never put out. And it was those days of like you could burn your own CDs. So I'd go to gigs, print up a couple of CDs and sell those, you know, sort of, mm-hmm. you know, make money and have a little souvenir for the fans. And then I did that again in 2003. And you can tell that I've gotten a little more into the chemicals by 2003. There's sound effects and I'm in the home studio. There's good trippy stuff, you know.
0: All right.
1: So anyway,
0: well, let's set this one up. How about Lose These Blues?
1: Lose These Blues was a tune about, you know, and it's really kind of timely. This was about my grandmother. Like, she was passing away at the time. My mom went down to take care of her. And here my mom is 25 years later, you know, in the memory care, and she's working on passing away. And I was like, wow, this is weird. So, you know, we put both the albums together to put it back out a reissue, but sort of, you know, just the tides of time just keep circling around, man.
0: Here we go. This is the Reverend Freak Child from Hymns and Spirituals, right?
1: Yes, Blues and Spirituals.
0: Blues and Spirituals. Lose These Blues.

0: Tobacco Road, Sunday afternoons.
1: This is a good set
0: the scene for
1: us. Because this was funny, because this is perfect, Grady, because that's the link between these two albums. I was working at this recording studio, you know, getting paid in studio time, really, and I recorded this little album and put it out and playing some gigs. And finally, I landed on a regular gig, 4:20 on Sunday afternoons as the Reverend Freakchild. No disrespect. I was just sort of playing with the energies, you know.
0: Okay.
1: It was this place called Tobacco Road, you know, after the Lou Rawls. Is that Lou Rawls' tune?
0: Tobacco Road.
1: Yeah, exactly, right? You know, it's that kind of a sad tune. But it became this, like, hippie hangout, man. Like, we had Bernie Worrell. You know, people know the Talking Heads album. Like, you know, he was with Parliament Funkadelic. But he was, like, living around the corner. You know, I met... who's the young kid, the lap steel player that's amazing, that played with the Word album? Robert Randolph.
0: Oh, yeah.
1: I mean, everybody was, you know, Alvin Youngblood Hart were down in the green room, you know, talking and everything. So I was just, it was my...
0: This is early 2000s.
1: Yeah, and mid-2000s. Yeah. And I would just be there sort of every Sunday when I wasn't, you know, doing something else. 4:20, and I sing these old little, like, you know, Jesus on the Main Line or whatever things, tunes that, you know... Didn't really fit into like a regular gig, you know.
0: Right.
1: You know, so Sunday afternoon, and then it would be the preempter. You know, I'd play in the front room, sitting on my amp, and then there would be like a Grateful Dead night that night. So all these hippies, like, I just made friends with tons of people around the world, you know.
0: That's the thing about New York. You meet people from all over.
1: Oh, it was amazing. And yeah. So I had some regular guys that were really into, like, oh, wow, man, you play that kind of music, you know, kind of thing, you know, old Reverend Gary Davis tunes and, you know, things like that, sort of that fine line between Saturday night and Sunday morning. But it was crazy, dude. It was drug-drenched for a while. You know, it was sort of a place to buy cocaine, and it was like, then it was sort of like this, there was some strange, like, you know, let's say... adult entertainment industry kind of thing.
0: Okay.
1: Let's say,
0: yeah.
1: You know, trying to be political. And then there was like this whole psychedelic thing where they would have these shows in the back room, and I got to go in free. So I would just go down there during the week and hang out, mm-hmm. and met people, you know. It was really cool, you know. Like, I think I got to be that person that I still am, you know, where people have me like open up for like Samantha Fish and like Meg Zito at this big show, but they needed some token person to do the old style blues, you know, to start it off.
0: Yeah.
1: And then it was like, all right, thanks, Rev. You know, like, you blessed the night, and now we're going to go party. And I'm like, okay, I'm going home, going to sleep. You know,
0: yeah.
1: Like, I'm going on sober, 20 years sober. You know, and I'm not, I got nothing to say good or bad about chemicals. For me, it just, it led me into, you know, I had that allergy. I broke out in handcuffs. Hey, but I'm shaking. But anyway, if anybody's suffering out there with addictions, just lay your hands on the radio. You know, it's going to be all right. A lot of people want to help you out. So,
0: yeah, yeah. Out, all right, how about a tune?
1: Yeah, definitely. Well, you know. How about this one, you know? There's a lot of political stuff. I don't know. People keep talking about stuff, but, you know, I don't know.
0: Seems to be monopolizing. It seems to repeat itself over and over. And
1: monopolizing the conversation. So this is an old, you know, I do a little George tune on the album called Willin', which is a beautiful tune. But this is a later Little Feat tune. And it goes a little something. It's called Apolitical Blues.
0: Do it.

0: Yeah, baby, you've got them. That's the Apolitical Blues, the Reverend Freak Job playing live this morning. That one, is that also on the Hymn Hustler?
1: No, it's not. One? I just figured I'd do a little George tune, you know, other than Willin. I can't sing Willin anymore because it's too much about weed, whites, and wines. I'm like,
0: yeah.
1: I'm sober now, man. Like, that, yeah, that was me. If you want to listen to the old me, the crazy me, the drug-drenched me, you know, that's on the album. But, yeah,
0: Moving on. Hymn Hustler was your second release. How was that different?
1: Yeah, so, you know, I started playing at Tobacco Road, and there's a lot of, you know, extracurricular activities, you know, that we were ingesting. And so things got a little weird. I set up a home studio, and I was not working at the formal studio anymore, so I just started recording with my friends and bringing people in and having a fun time with, you know, just sounds. And you listen to that second disc, it's... The first disc is just me and a guitar, and I put some harmonica overdubs. The second disc is like sound effects and starting to like bring in players that, you know, these famous guys that just live in New York. They're like, yeah, come uptown, man, hang out for an afternoon.
0: Yeah.
1: And, you know, that's continued. By the time I get into Dial It In, it's like, you know, I got these guys that are like Jay Collins, who's still my friend. He moved upstate. You know, he played with Greg Allman for like 18 years, and he would just be like, "All right, man, I'm gonna come by, man. We'll go record some tunes and watch a basketball game, all right?" And I was like, "Cool, man." You know? And so, you know, it just got a little crazy there, and you know, it was fun though, and it gets psychedelic. I mean, there's a tune on the Hymn Hustler called "Memento Mori" that I called it. It's just like this sound collage of craziness, you know, Muddy Waters and Johnny Hooker and me and train sounds and stuff like that. So, you know, we were getting experimental, you know. So
0: I've got one queued up. Tell me about Super Subconscious.
1: Oh, well, this is a tune about, you know, imbibing in the smoky treats, as my cousin says. And, you know, I had to rewrite it, put everything in the past tense, you know, now. But
0: right.
1: It was an interesting kind of journey into the heart of darkness, you know, and realizing, like, that wasn't... Even at that time, like, there's a last verse about, like, you know, I've touched into this ancient refuge, like, now, but I seek a far further find, you know. It's sort of like, yeah, it's like George Harrison talking about, like, you know, those things, those chemicals can open you up, but if you keep doing them, they kind of close you down, so.
0: Yeah.
1: Yeah.
0: Here we go.

0: That's the Reverend Freakchild on Wyoming Sounds from the recording Hymn Hustler, his second remastered. I'm hearing the reverb and the sound effects and getting a little different there, right?
1: So we did it. It was a home recording and then, mixed them myself. I mean, I was got into the audio engineer thing. You know, I was working as a professional studio engineer for a minute there. And then went back to my music. But yeah, we were talking David Glasser of, remasters for Grateful Dead. He's a Grammy Award winner for remastering some of these old blues albums. We made friends, and he's right in North Boulder, so I brought up some of these tapes over the holidays, and they were those old CDs that I had burned. Mm-hmm. And there's no masters of these. And he was like, Rev, I couldn't even get the second disc to barely play, You can hear it on Your Blues on there's a little bit of stuff. So he did a great job of tuning those things up and making them sound pretty.
0: Yeah, Blues Spirituals and Hymn Hustler from the Reverend Freakchild out. And folks need more info, it's reverendfreakchild.com, right?
1: Yeah, and, just type Reverend Freakchild into your electronic synthetic communicator.
0: That's right.
1: Something will pop up. But thanks for having me, man. This is the official kickoff of the tour. We're going to do some things here in Colorado and around the Front Range, and then we're heading east and then back, I think, through Canada, a couple things. So
0: wow.
1: That'll be interesting.
0: Back on the road.
1: Yeah, the highway child.
0: Yeah.
1: Da, da, da, da.
0: Well, safe travels, and again, thank you for coming in.
1: Oh, thank you, Grady. Always great to come up here and chat with you. God bless.
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0: Interesting. My colleague Lauren Hodges did a long story on this back last fall, and she spoke with the retired Lieutenant General Stan McChrystal, an icon in the military. He ran the Joint Special Operations Command. And he said, listen, I've served with transgender service members, and I think it's unfortunate. I think it's unfair what's being done. And he worried, too, removing all these folks from the military will be detrimental to the military itself, because you're removing these people skilled, vetted, and trained. It's going to hurt the military as a whole by what you're doing.
1: Yeah, and Pierce. Tom Bowman. Tom, thank you as always.
0: You're welcome.
1: It's Here and Now.
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0: The drought-shrunken Colorado River has left western states like California facing a looming water crisis. But in San Diego, there is enough excess drinking water to sell to nearby states. The secret? Desalination.
1: What we're looking to do is really show that there's an opportunity to manage the system in a new way.
0: I'm Elsa Chang. Hear that story on All Things Considered from NPR News.
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3: When Pope Leo was revealed to have Creole roots in New Orleans and grandparents who changed their racial identity to white after settling in Chicago, journalist Susan Salney recognized the story. Her great-uncle Edward had done the same thing a century ago. On the next Fresh Air, what she discovered about his life and the secret that broke her family in half. Join us.

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1: This is Around Wyoming. Here are some stories from around the state. A Moorcraft woman has won a once-in-a-lifetime award. The Moorcraft Leader reports after a 20-year break from showing halter horses, Tammy McClure was just named the American Quarter Horse Association's Level 2 Exhibitor of the Year. It can be won once in a person's showing career. She also earned two World Conformation Horse Association Diamond in the Rough buckles. Fans of the TV show Yellowstone will see a familiar location kicking off each streamed episode of the show. The Powell Tribune reports the Park County Travel Council is going to be the sole sponsor of the show on Paramount, showing people with an interest in the area that Cody is a great place to visit. The council is also sponsoring the Andy Griffith Show. Good Morning America fans may have caught Jackson's moment in the sun. Buckrell reports ABC News' Becky Worley appeared live from Sing Hat Company in Jackson. In a pre-recorded segment, she also visited Grand Teton and Yellowstone National Parks with backcountry safaris. And according to Ditto transcripts, Wyomingites are the most confused by the movie Donnie Darko. For Wyoming Public Radio, I'm Ivy Engel.
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4: And I'm Scott Tong in Washington, D.C. This is Here and Now. Ukrainian drones today hit a Russian warship and an oil terminal near St. Petersburg in Russia today, just hours before an international economic forum hosted by Russian leader Vladimir Putin began. St. Petersburg is his hometown and Russia's second largest city. The attack comes after Russia hit Ukraine with one of its largest campaigns of the four-year war. Russian drones and missiles attack cities across Ukraine, killing at least 22 people. Let's now bring in NPR's Polina Litvinova. She's in Kyiv. Hi, Polina.
5: Hi, Scott.
4: So this week saw a new wave of these Russian bombardments against Kyiv from missiles and from drones. What did you see personally?
5: Well, these explosions were very close to my neighborhood, and honestly, I was sleeping, and the first explosion woke me up in the middle of the night.
4: Wow.
5: And the next ones made me run to my bathroom because it was the first time in my life I had seen my walls shake, my windows rattle as if they were ready to explode. Oh, that was very scary. So I took cover in my bathroom, and as it's only place in my apartment where are no windows and the glass can't hurt me in case of an explosion. A lot of Kyiv residents sheltered at metro stations. They were so full that not all people could even find a place to sit, and they had to stand for a couple of hours. And all this was happening in the middle of the night.
4: We have been reading about strikes that damaged big apartment buildings in Kyiv in recent days, killing many people. What can you tell us about those?
5: We went to one of the apartment buildings that was damaged. In strikes, it is about a mile away from my place. All the windows in the building were shattered. People and utility services were cleaning the rubble, but a lot of residents of the building told us they were thinking of moving to another neighborhood because this part of Kyiv has been badly hit two times in the past 2 weeks, and many people don't feel safe here anymore, even when they go to the shelter.
4: And the Ukrainian president, Volodymyr Zelensky, he told CBS on Sunday Ukraine is fending off most of the drone attacks, but it remains vulnerable to ballistic missiles. What does Ukraine need to intercept these missiles?
5: Well, right now, Ukraine can intercept ballistic missiles only with U.S.-made Patriot air defense systems. Zelensky and the Ukrainian military don't say exactly how many missiles for Patriots Ukraine has, but Zelensky constantly says, and

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1: I'm Robin Young. 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
1: Now.
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1: When Pope Leo was revealed to have Creole roots in New Orleans and grandparents who changed their racial identity to white after settling in Chicago, journalist Susan Solney recognized the story. Her great-uncle Edward had done the same thing a century ago. On the next Fresh Air, what she discovered about his life and the secret that broke her family in half. Join us.
2: A reminder of our top story this hour. We've been looking at the situation in Venezuela 5 months to the day after President Nicolas Maduro was removed from power in an audacious capture by US special forces. I spoke to one resident from the capital, Caracas, who says despite some improvements in life there, people are still cautious about what they say.
3: People are very careful with the things that they share and they say, and a journalist, the information that they hold, they are very careful with that still, because even though the prisoners, some of them are released, we still don't know if this is going to change for real. Do you know what I mean?
2: Yes. One other headline this hour, Iran's top diplomat says overnight Iranian strikes targeting US-linked sites in the Gulf were made in self-defense and has accused America of violating a fragile ceasefire. This is Sean Lay with NewsHour, coming to you live from the BBC studios in London. Cuba's former leader Raul Castro, whose brother Fidel led a revolution on the island back in 1959, celebrates his 95th birthday on Wednesday, but well away from public view. 2 weeks ago, Mr. Castro was indicted by the United States, which says he was responsible for the shooting down of two American planes at the time he was head of state in 1996. Havana insists the planes were operating without permission in Cuban airspace. Washington says they were not. Gerardo Hernandez Nordalo is a former intelligence officer, now an MP, who spent years in Florida spying on anti-Castro exiles living there. He and four fellow agents were arrested and imprisoned. The Cuban Five, as they were known in America, were eventually released and deported during the thawing of relations under US President Barack Obama. When we spoke just over an hour ago, I asked Geraldo first whether Cubans were marking Mr. Castro's birthday.
4: Well, actually, every birthday of Raul Castro is commemorated in Cuba. But this year is very special because a few days ago, as you might be aware, the U.S. indicted Raul Castro. They made an accusation and formally accused him of, among other things, conspiracy to commit murder, related to a case that happened 30 years ago. It sounds not very reasonable, but that happened, right? And it was taken for most Cubans, for revolutionary Cubans, as an offense.
2: I mean, it's a difficult time in relations between Washington and Havana, and you will be very aware that today is the kind of 5 months to the day since then President Maduro was forcibly removed from Caracas by the Americans. Is there any concern at all that they might try and do the same to former President Castro in Havana?
4: Well, actually, we are very concerned here, and not because they could do exactly the same, because first thing I should tell you is that Cuba is not Venezuela, and they know about it. The U.S. knows very well about it. But however, having said that, I can tell you that the U.S. administration is very badly advised on Cuban issues right now. For many years, there have been bad advice about Cuba, but particularly in this administration with a Secretary of State that says he's Cuban, even though he's never been in Cuba himself. He doesn't know anything of what is going on in Cuba.
2: You mentioned Marco Rubio, the Secretary of State. I mean, he is the son of Cuban exiles, isn't he? And there is a big kind of Cuban exile community in America, a community that is politically quite influential.
4: Absolutely. So influential that so far the foreign policy of the U.S. towards Cuba has never been based in the real interest of the U.S. people, and not certainly in the interest of the Cuban people. Because you said, well, you know, for just to mention a brief example, the U.S. people that says they live in the land of the free, they are the freest people in the world, according to what they say. And they are the only people in the world that are forbidden for a law. They couldn't even smoke a Cuban cigar, or they cannot drink a Cuban rum.
2: I just wanted to ask you, last month the head of the CIA was in Havana for talks with Raul Castro's grandson, Raul Guillermo Rodriguez Castro. I just wondered if, as a result of that meeting, you're clearer as a Cuban MP, a member of the National Assembly, what exactly the US demands are, and what, if any, progress is being made on talks between your government and the American government?
4: Well, listen, I used to have in the US a sentence of 2 life sentences plus 15 years.
2: Yeah.
4: According to the U.S., I should have died in the U.S. prison. And the reason I'm talking to you right now is because of a negotiation between the two countries. Mm. And the only reason that was possible is because Cuba kept that absolutely secret in the U.S. at the moment, right? So Cuba is not a country that we'll be discussing every day what we talk about and to who we talk about. Every Cuban hope that reason will prevail, common sense will prevail in two countries, and both people will benefit from an approach. During the Obama administration, which was, by the way, when I was released,
2: yep,
4: the Cuban people sensed what it would be a relation without a blockade. Americans were allowed to travel to Cuba, and there was more exchange between two countries, and Cuba benefited from that politically and economically, and there was a, you could sense peace and friendship among two countries. Unfortunately, that was a stop.
2: Donald Trump is a bit of an iconoclast. He sometimes does the unpredictable. He sometimes makes allies of previous enemies, as well as maybe making enemies of previous allies. Do you think he could surprise us on Cuba?
4: I believe he could. It's a common record, public record, I should say, that before his first election, he even sent some emissaries to Cuba to explore the possibility of doing business. And I don't know, maybe he will realize now that even if it's not for to help the Cuban government or whatever, but for the interest of the Cuban people, or even if he should this destroy the revolution according to the American view. Okay, you don't like the revolution. You say that it's a fail system, but why you push it? What if it's a fail, let it fall by itself. You know what I mean? And maybe if you said, well, Cuba is not open to a war, okay, try to open it. Try to do business. Let your companies invest in Cuba. Let your companies do business with Cuba.
2: This is a clash of two systems, two ideologies, two different cultures and beliefs. You spent quite a few years in southern Florida doing your intelligence work, spying on the anti-Cuban exiles there. You've seen America up close. What was it you liked about America?
4: Actually, we're talking about a system that is 300 years old. And they judge the Cuban system, which is only 65 years old. And besides that, they have had freedom to build their system the way they would like to. We haven't. We, since the very triumph of the revolution, we haven't had the peace to build the society we dream of. The Cuba we have now is not the Cuba we want. The system we have now is not exactly the system we want. We have to improve it. We have to make it every day better for the good of everybody. But we haven't had peace to do that. We haven't had the freedom to do that because of the pressure, because of the embargo, because of... they should try something else. They should try to, okay, let Cuban do what they want to do, and let's see if it works for the better of Cuba and for the better of the world.
2: Cuban MP and former spy Geraldo Hernandez Nordalo, thanks very much for your company this news hour.
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7: From WHYY in Philadelphia, this is Fresh Air. I'm Tanya Mosley. Today, journalist Susan Solney. She grew up as part of a black family in New Orleans, knowing that somewhere in Chicago, she had a great uncle who'd boarded a train a century ago, remade himself as a white man, and never came back. She also had cousins she'd never met, raised to believe that they were descended from a French doctor. When Solney finally went looking for them, she found a yearning for truth and connection.
8: I see through my cousins' eyes now, and they're white Midwestern eyes, and when I talk to them, I try to explain the way I look at things through my black Southern eyes. And you know what? Everyone is seeing more clearly now.
7: Her piece in the New York Times is called A Family Secret No More. Also, TV critic David Bianculli reviews the Netflix series The Burrows. First News.
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10: Live from NPR News in Washington, I'm Ryland Barton. Kuwait briefly shut down its main airport after Iranian drones heavily damaged a passenger terminal, killing an Indian national and wounding dozens. It's the latest in back-and-forth attacks by Iran and the U.S. that test a fragile ceasefire. Iranian news agencies say Iran has stopped communicating with mediators about extending the ceasefire with the U.S. and Israel. President Trump insists negotiations are ongoing. The conflict has strained relations and affected global fuel prices, impacting regions far beyond the Middle East. President Trump has issued an executive order turning some 8,000 federal employees into at-will employees, citing the need for greater accountability. His critics say it's an unlawful attempt to politicize the civil service. NPR's Andrea Hsu reports.
11: Civil servants have long enjoyed job protections much stronger than what workers in the private sector have. Michael Martinez says that's by design. He's a former government attorney who's now part of the legal team at Democracy Forward, which is suing the Trump administration to block the reclassification.
12: It's a mission-driven work here in government. That's really for the American people so that when they hear labor statistics or weather patterns, they can actually trust their government.
11: The Trump administration says those job protections have hampered government efficiency. The administration argues that like a CEO in the private sector, the president must be able to remove those in policymaking roles who don't support his mission. Andrea Hsu, NPR News.
10: The Senate is set to start voting on legislation to fund immigration enforcement agencies. Voting could get underway tonight after the White House was forced to drop its settlement fund for Trump's political allies and money for White House ballroom security. The roughly $70 billion bill would fund ICE and Border Patrol. Votes are still being processed in the six states that held primary elections yesterday. Some key races in California remain too close to call, but Democrats and Republicans in Iowa and several other states picked their nominees in key contests. NPR's Sage Miller gives us an update.
13: California voters are waiting to find out which two candidates for governor will move on to the general election. Right now, Republican Steve Hilton narrowly leads Democrat Javier Becerra. In the Los Angeles mayoral race, incumbent Karen Bass is heading to the general election. The question is, who will join her? Former reality TV personality Spencer Pratt or city councilor Nithya Raman? Iowa Republican voters chose Zach Lane as their nominee for governor. He beat out a Trump-backed candidate. The race for Iowa governor is one Democrats hope to flip in November. And in the Iowa U.S. Senate race, Democrats selected Josh Turek to advance. That is a seat Democrats need to win if they want to take control of the chamber. Sage Miller, NPR News.
10: Oil prices rose roughly 2% today following the latest threats to the U.S.-Iran ceasefire. This is NPR News. A new Gallup poll finds support for same-sex marriage and relationships in the U.S. has stopped rising after two decades. About two-thirds of U.S. adults believe same-sex marriage should be legal, according to the poll, down slightly from 71% in 2022. Most of the change is driven by Republicans. Game one of the NBA Finals tips off tonight. The New York Knicks are playing for a title for the first time since 1999. They'll face the San Antonio Spurs, as NPR's Becky Sullivan reports.
9: The finals are actually a rematch of that 1999 series between the Knicks and the Spurs. That was the first appearance in the finals for the Tim Duncan era Spurs, who won that one in five and went on to pick up four more titles in the years that followed. The Knicks haven't had a drop of that success. But now, with stars Jalen Brunson and Karl Anthony Towns, they have stormed their way back to the finals with a sweep of the Cleveland Cavaliers. The series will open in San Antonio, where the NBA's newest superstar, Victor Wembanyama, just led the Spurs to a seven-game thriller over the defending NBA champs, the Oklahoma City Thunder. At 7'4", Wemby's presence on the floor has been a challenge for every offense they've faced this postseason. And since he's only 22, that challenge could last for years to come. Becky Sullivan, NPR News.
10: NASA's Mars MAVEN spacecraft has been declared dead after 6 months of radio silence. MAVEN was launched in 2013 to study the red planet's atmosphere. It fell silent in December after passing behind Mars. Data indicated that the spacecraft went into a fast spin, which disrupted its orbit and drained its onboard batteries. MAVEN helped relay information from NASA's Curiosity and Perseverance rovers on the surface. This is NPR News from Washington.
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15: Stardate June 3rd. The goddess of the dawn has given millions of Americans a rare treat the past couple of years. Brilliant displays of the northern lights in regions where they're seldom seen. Today, we know that these colorful curtains of light are powered by storms on the sun. Bigger storms expand the viewing area. But in centuries past, cultures around the globe created their own explanations. In Scandinavia, for example, the northern lights might have represented Bifrost, the rainbow bridge that connected Earth to Asgard, the home of the gods. In some of the islands of Scotland, the lights represented a pair of chieftains fighting for the hand of the merry dancer. In southern England, they were considered omens of misfortune. Some saw the lights as clashing swords. Red lights were streamers of blood. During an intense outburst in March 1716, at the end of a civil war, people ran into the streets in their nightclothes, and some thought it was Judgment Day. One writer said that some read in its glaring visage the fate of nations and the fall of kingdoms. The name for the Northern Lights, the Aurora Borealis, was bestowed in 1619 by Italian astronomer Galileo Galilei. Aurora was the Roman goddess of the dawn. Boreas was the Greek god of storms and the north wind, one of the namesakes of the always beautiful, sometimes frightening, northern lights. More about the aurora tomorrow. Today's program was made possible by Mercer Caverns in Calaveras County in California's historic gold country. More information at mercercaverns.net. For the McDonald Observatory, I'm Billy Henry.
7: This is Fresh Air. I'm Tanya Mosley. Today, a story about how American racism tore a family apart and how Pope Leo XIV was the catalyst for bringing them together. Last spring, when the news broke that the newly elected Pope had Creole roots in New Orleans and that his own grandparents had quietly become a white family in Chicago, journalist Susan Salney recognized the story immediately. Her family had lived a version of it. Her grandfather, George, was a black bricklayer who raised his children in New Orleans. His brother, Edward, was black too, but a shade lighter. Light enough to leave for Chicago in the early 1920s, remake himself as a white man, and never come back. Susan grew up with just one picture of him, a young man, barely 19, propped on her grandfather's china cabinet. Five words in Creole did all the work of explaining. Edward, passe blanc, white passing. A century later, Susan set out to find the white family Edward built in Chicago and to see whether what racism had broken could be put back together. Her piece in the New York Times is called A Family Secret No More. Susan Solney, welcome to Fresh Air.
8: Oh, thank you. It's a pleasure to be here.
7: Take me to the moment you saw the headline about the new Pope.
8: I was at home in Washington, D.C., and I saw this news, and like a lot of America, I was stunned. And I'm in touch with a lot of people in New Orleans over different social media channels or text threads. And immediately I saw an eruption of excitement. And I figured that's completely normal for a city as Catholic as New Orleans, you know? But what I began to see is that, hey, everybody, he's got roots here. He's Creole. And I thought, Tanya, you know the amount of misinformation. But that same night, a historian in New Orleans, a very well-known researcher who helped me on the story, who went on to do that, and the Archdiocese of New Orleans confirmed that news. So it was an amazing feeling.
7: Here's what you also recognized instantly, and I find this really fascinating. The Pope's family, they didn't just have roots in New Orleans. They moved to Chicago, and so did your great uncle Edward. Why do you think you never went looking before the Pope headline for this particular story about your family?
8: You know, my grandfather kept Edward's secret right from the very beginning out of a sense of protectiveness for him. He knew that this was a very dangerous and risky thing that Edward was doing. And when Edward left, he was just a teenager or a very young man in his 20s. My grandfather was the oldest and I think felt a real sense of, protection toward him. And that's the feeling that he passed down to all of us. We don't talk much about Edward. We don't want this to get out. We protect Edward because black men who were found to be posing as white could face all sorts of violence, even death in the Jim Crow era. So to my grandfather, this was a matter of life and death. And he passed that feeling on to my mother's generation, and then they passed it on to me. So when I lived in Chicago, I was very busy with other things, news related, and finding family.
7: That's a point. I just want to step in just for a moment to say, you lived in Chicago, the same city where your relatives were living several years ago. And so you kind of knew about this, but go ahead, continue from there.
8: Yes, I knew about it, but I didn't look into it at the time because I think I had a little bit of my grandfather's voice still in my head saying, leave well enough alone. But what made this moment different, it's the confluence of a lot of things. It's my mother's age and that she never knew what happened to Edward. And she's 85 and she's losing her memory. And I wanted her to know what happened to her uncle, and the Pope's announcement, and the fact that this generation of Chicago cousins, this third generation, they have a new attitude and a new spirit. And I had a feeling that they might be open to hearing this information. And sure enough, my hunch was right.
7: That's one of the more fascinating parts of this story that we're going to get to. But I want to know a little bit more about the protective nature that your grandfather had for his brother, how you saw it, because you would sometimes be in conversation with him. Can you describe how he would actually say this thing, passe blanc and c'est la vie? Was it sort of a resignation? Was it bitter? Was it resigned?
8: My grandfather was someone who sort of, he didn't do a lot of complaining. He took what life gave him and tried to do the best he could. He walked a lot with me and other grandchildren because he never owned a car. He never learned how to drive. So I have lots of memories of walking around different parts of New Orleans with him. And one walk that we liked to make was toward Bayou St. John to see the water. And I remember on one of these days, I just asked him, there were so many people in my family. Everyone had brothers and sisters, and there's so many aunts and uncles. I said, you know, something like, Grandpa, why don't you have any brothers and sisters? And he said, I do. And that was a surprise to me. And he said, he often spoke in little French or Creole phrases, little catchphrases. And the one he said then was, passe blanc and c'est la vie.
7: Hmm. As a child, how did you interpret that?
8: It was often frustrating, but he had his reasons. I understand now. And I think back and I wonder How would the truth have helped a little black girl that he's trying to raise with pride and ambition? I think he was trying, just like he was trying to protect Edward, he was trying to protect me.
16: So you did this thing that you had not necessarily been avoiding, but you hadn't come to yet in your mind on actually covering and digging yourself. And you turned your reporter's tools toward this story, this family. And you didn't just find your missing great uncle. You went back generations, starting with one of the early settlers of your family, a French wine merchant who steps off a boat in New Orleans in 1834. Who was that first DeGrange that you found?
8: Jacques DeGrange came from the Alpine region of what is now southeastern France. And he prospered almost immediately selling wine in New Orleans. And prior to this reporting, I didn't know much about him. But what we found was he came to America and did well and almost immediately enslaved women and children. And his son went on to be one of the first men to volunteer to fight in the Civil War. So what I learned that I hadn't known was that my family on the French side, they were diehard defenders of the Confederacy. They weren't just in New Orleans and sort of going along for the ride. They were very much a part of the active fight for the South. And the extent of that had never been clear to me.
16: The colonel, your great-great-grandfather, he was one of the first men to volunteer, as you said, in the Confederacy. And by the end, he had like a house that was 8,000 square feet, right?
8: And back then, it was a big house.
16: Yes. And his hands were kind of in just about everything in New Orleans.
8: That's true.
16: Who was he behind all of that?
8: He was a force in the city. He had amassed a lot of wealth and a lot of economic and cultural power. If you name a board or an organization from that point of time, you can almost be sure that he's on it. You know, whether it was the library or the volunteer firefighters or the French opera, different Mardi Gras crews, the people who throw the parades. He was just everywhere and in everything. And it seems as though from reading newspapers of the time, he was very well known in the city. People followed him socially, wrote about when he went abroad and when he went on business trips. People were very much interested in his life. I think he, to some of the Confederate sympathizers who were still in New Orleans, they looked up to him in some way. He had a very complicated life, and I'm sure very complicated with a relationship with his son. Once he realized his son was having an open relationship with a black woman.
16: And that's your great grandfather, Ned.
8: Yes.
16: He starts a relationship with a black woman, which is almost unthinkable at the time. An open relationship,
8: right,
16: as you said. And what surprising details did you learn about that relationship, that family that he essentially built? That's your grandfather's family.
8: Yes. I think we know from history that a lot of white men had secret families or a second family or, you know, perhaps a mistress. But that's not the relationship he had with Minerva based on all of the evidence that I found. He had a very open relationship with her. They were public. That's what was different about this relationship. And when they had kids, he didn't hide them. He brought them around town in his buggy. He even brought them to places where his father was a patron, like he exposed them to opera. My grandfather had a lifelong love of opera that comes from the exposure he got back then. Ned and Minerva had something special that I don't think I can even understand now. They were both Catholic. They were both French-speaking. And I think that having those two things in common might have helped bridge some of the social gulf between them because, you know, even if she was educated and a woman of some means, they were not on equal social footing just by law in New Orleans. So what they were doing was still somewhat risky and courageous.
16: What did you find out about Minerva?
8: Minerva's father was enslaved on a huge plantation south of New Orleans called Bellevue. It was a sugar plantation. And after the war, after the Civil War, the widow who was running this plantation, I'm guessing it was just too much for her. So she started selling off parcels of the plantation to people who had worked on it, including some of the formerly enslaved. Minerva Davis's dad, Smart Man, bought a piece, on credit, bought a piece of prime riverfront property. So he became a landowner in 1868, and I have the records to prove it. That is, to me, extraordinary. And imagine if that had happened across the board. Now, I'm imagining he didn't have the cash outright, but the person who owned this plantation sold it to him on credit and said, I'm sure the land will produce and you'll be able to pay it off. And he did. And so by the time Minerva was born, she grew up in a family that owned its land outright instead of having to be sharecropping or, you know, or worse. So she had the benefit of some education and a solid foundation, some stability in life when she decided to move to New Orleans, where she met Ned DeGrange.
7: Our guest today is journalist Susan Solney. We'll continue our conversation after a short break. This is Fresh Air.
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7: This is Fresh Air. Today I'm talking with journalist Susan Solney. Her piece in the New York Times, A Family Secret No More, traces what happened when a single decision a century ago split her family in two, and her own journey to put those two halves back together. When we left off, we were talking about her white great-grandfather, Ned DeGrange, and her black great-grandmother, Minerva, and their four children. Minerva does not live very long. She dies at the age of 41 of pneumonia, and Ned takes his children, after he can't take them to his home of his white father, to an orphanage. And what does that set in motion?
18: A terrible turn of events for these children, who had been a happy family in Treme at their mother's cottage on North Robertson Street, knowing their mother and their father. Yeah, Minerva's death caused everything to spiral. Ned was all of a sudden alone with four black children in a city with segregated housing. And his family.
7: And this is around 1912.
18: Mm-hmm.
7: Right?
18: And his family won't open the door to take in these children, despite having 8,000 square feet of space, I might add. Once Ned's family rejected the idea of taking in the children, and he was a white man alone with four black kids, he turned to an order of Catholic nuns in the French Quarter who ran orphanages, and he proposed they take the children as boarders. Now, I can't imagine the tears, the trauma, the screaming that must have been involved when these kids who had lived a happy family life with their mother and sometimes their father at a cottage in Treme were suddenly handed over to an orphanage. And the youngest two were quite little, the youngest maybe just a little more than two. So to be institutionalized at what was called an orphan asylum, just the cruelty of it, the awfulness of it. Honestly, once I realized what the place was called, that it was the Lafon Orphan Asylum for Colored Boys, my stomach turned.
7: How did your grandpa, did he ever talk about his childhood when you were a kid?
18: So not in these terms. He told me that after his mother died, he went to live with the sisters, and he put it in very gentle terms. And being a kid, I thought, oh, with the sisters, like in The Sound of Music or something like that. That couldn't have been farther from the truth, right? The orphanage was pretty grim. He didn't tell me the full story. No one did. And again, I think this was an effort on his part, if I can speculate for a moment, to not pass on his pain and trauma to a new generation. You know, I'm having this conversation with him. I'm somewhere between 7 or 11 years old, and I'm guessing that he thought to himself, what good would it do her to know about all the pain I've been through right at this moment in time? So on one level, he was honest with me. He said his mother died, and he went and he lived with the nuns, and he made it sound as though, you know, they saved him in a way.
7: After your great-grandpa puts his children in this orphanage, he dies really
16: shortly after. It's around like 1920. And in his will, he leaves his four children nothing. What did you find out about the contents of that will and actually what happened?
18: Right. Well, just finding the will was a shocking thing in itself. And to read the words that he was leaving everything in his estate to his father, Colonel Joseph DeGrange, was just a punch in the gut. I have no way of knowing how that will came to be, so it's hard to make any concrete judgment. I just know that that's the will, and reality played out from there for destitute children.
16: When George got out of the orphanage, just so I have this correctly, he went to his grandparents' house, right? Hoping that they kind of, their feelings of rejection towards him would have eased. And can you talk about what happened in those early days when he was trying to find his footing and he actually went there to try to get help from them?
18: Yeah, so what I've been told by the older people in the family, his oldest daughter, my aunt Evelyn, was that he was absolutely destitute. And he thought that since so much time had passed since Minerva died and Ned died, that maybe his grandfather's attitude would have softened toward him, that maybe he would open the door and say, you know what, let me give you a hug, so glad to see you, you remind me of my son, or something. I guess he had his hopes set really high and thought that this could be a moment for some sort of reconciliation. But that didn't happen at all. In fact, it was just the opposite that happened. My aunt said that he was told in those uncertain terms to never show his face around there again and, you know, to get off the property.
16: So you've got these two boys, your grandpa George and his brother Edward, in the same building, and they have younger siblings who are in another building, another orphanage. In the Times article, it's very visual because there are these pictures side by side of your grandpa George and then his brother. And it is so clear that they're siblings. I mean, the only difference is that they're kind of a few shades apart, which, of course, the country sorts them differently solely based on their skin color. That's the fork of the whole story. Take me to the story you've been able to construct about how Edward ends up on a train to Chicago, where he ends up living the rest of his life as a white man.
18: I wanted to show that these two men were basically the same in terms of upbringing and DNA, right? But for a bit more time in the sun, the difference of color that for anyone might just be a dark suntan, they had completely different lives because one could be classified as white and the other as black. And I was hoping that by laying out the very stark contrast, the arcs that their lives took, I could help show how arbitrary and absurd it is to sort people by race and color.
16: I now want to talk to you about what is such an interesting step that happened next. You finally do the thing that you've circled 20 years. You find Edward's family and set up a dinner in Chicago. And you write that right up until the last minute, you weren't even sure you could go through with it. You even brought with you to this meeting notes on a piece of paper on how you were going to talk to them. Tell me about what happened when you saw them, when you first laid eyes on them.
18: Right. Well, I was nervous going into that because, you know, I was raised by Grandpa George, and that little voice was still in the back of my head saying, leave well enough alone. But I thought, you know, if I could talk to you, Grandpa, I would tell you that the world is a different place and that this might be the time to do this. I have a feeling it is. So I walked into the restaurant and I looked around. I asked the hostess if the DeGranges were there, and I'm trying to figure out who they are. And I see three women who are already like zeroed in on me. They're looking like they recognized me before I recognized them. And once I laid eyes on them, I knew immediately as well. One of the cousins sitting there says, oh, she's with us. And she tells the hostess, because there was something about us that just seemed cousinly, for lack of a better word.
16: I mean, it's interesting. You guys look so much alike, even down to the skin tone.
18: Yeah. They reminded me of people I knew from home. Like every one of them had a twin back in New Orleans. And one of the women at the table, we have the same height and body type. I mean, it was just physically, it was a moment.
7: Let's take a short break. If you're just joining us, my guest is journalist Susan Solney. Her New York Times piece, A Family Secret No More, traces what happened when a single decision a century ago split her family in two. We'll be right back after a short break. I'm Tanya Mosley, and this is Fresh Air.

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3: This is Fresh Air. I'm Tanya Mosley, and my guest today is journalist Susan Salney. A New Orleans native, she spent more than a decade as a national correspondent for the New York Times and contributed to the team that won the Pulitzer for the paper's coverage of September 11th. She's also the author of a 2010 series called Race Remixed, about the rise of multicultural America and a generation rejecting the old color lines. Her latest piece in the New York Times, A Family Secret No More, traces how a single decision a century ago split her family in two. One brother who passed for white in Chicago, and one who identified as a black man in New Orleans. And her own attempt, generations later, to bring the two halves back together. When we left off, Salney was describing her meeting with her Chicago family for the first time at a restaurant.
4: You were searching for them, and you also found out, though, in a way that they were searching for you and your family, too.
5: Right. That was a revelation, because I thought going into this that I had some information and I was going to be sharing it with them. But what really happened is that information flowed in both directions, and I learned things about my own side that I had misunderstood. So it was just new understanding all around. But what I learned specifically from them is that they had an inkling, suspicions, a longstanding, and they were hoping to know more. They were asking their parents questions that their parents wouldn't answer. You know, so they hit certain walls in trying to figure out their past. They weren't told an accurate story, and they had a feeling it wasn't accurate, but they were at somewhat of a loss to figure it out because Edward passed away in the 70s, and a lot of the people who knew the real story weren't around anymore.
4: Let's break this down a little bit, though. So what's the story, first off, that their dad and granddad, Edward, told them about his origins?
5: He told them that he was from New Orleans, that he was the son of a French doctor who had, you know, a relationship with someone, but then had to leave for France. And some had him coming from Montreal. You know, different cousins on the Chicago side had different versions of the story. None of it fit together to make any kind of sense. That's what it had in common across the many cousins. They knew there was some connection to New Orleans. And Christine, one of Edward's grandchildren in my generation, she actually tried to reach out sometime around Hurricane Katrina. But she had an uncle who was disapproving of this connection, who shut that down. He made it clear that he did not want her to do that.
4: The White DeGranges have a fascinating story all on their own, because your great uncle Edward's wife, Laura, she was also passing. So they were kind of partners in this cover story.
5: Yes, they were bonded by marriage and their cover stories. Now, I don't know if they met in the South or amongst the many considerable number of white passing Creoles in Chicago, but they found each other somehow, and they were both doing the same thing, passing as white. And they didn't let their children know. And when I thought about doing this story, I really wanted to go beyond just saying passing happened. Because as a historical fact, we know that, right? It's already been well documented. What I wanted to do was show the psychological toll of that decision on Edward's line and on George's line. And I thought if I could do that and to show the real lived experiences of an actual family, then maybe I'd be adding something to the conversation. And someone might assume, oh, well, once Edward left, it was all sunshine and rainbows for him. When he succeeded, it wasn't that way at all. And there was a lot of trauma and stress in the family that got passed straight through his children, right to the grandchildren. So when I think about who suffered in this story, everyone suffered. Everyone suffered because of racism. White or black, if you go back to my great-grandfather, everyone suffered because of racism. And that's so sad.
4: It's really astounding to read, especially the fact that the white side of your family in Chicago just always knew that they were not being told a complete story. They may have looked white, but one detail that I thought was actually sort of funny was the cooking told another story. So they're passing, but Laura, one of the sons, told you that
5: she was quite a good gumbo cook, apparently. And it stayed with him, the taste of that gumbo, long after she had passed away. He told me that he went from restaurant to restaurant looking for the taste of his mother's gumbo. I mean, wow, doesn't that just hit you? He was unaware when he was growing up eating that gumbo. He thought his mother was a white woman from Chicago that just found a good recipe,
4: just
5: I guess.
4: Just happened to know how to...
5: But he said he found the taste of her gumbo once on a camping trip along the Gulf of Mexico. And he had no way of knowing at the time, but he was very close to where she was actually born.
4: Gosh. I mean, and obviously that was an imprint. It's not just that, oh, this is so close to my mom. It stayed with him all these years because there was something in the knowing that he knew he didn't know. That's what it sounded like to me.
5: Yes. Yes. And Edward and Laura, it seems that they were only able to be themselves fully in the kitchen. And their children and grandchildren remember them spending long hours in the kitchen together. And they would make things like red beans and rice and bread pudding and all of these Southern specialties.
4: How does a white woman in the Midwest know how to cook like this?
5: Yes,
4: right?
5: Yes.
4: You know, the thing about holding a secret like this is that sometimes genes tell the story. So, I mean, two light-skinned white passing people can't really guarantee that their children will come out looking white. And that was the case for at least one of Edward's children, specifically Charles. What did you find out about him?
5: Yes, people described Charles to me as having a moderately brown skin without being in the sun. You know, so as a result of that, he hardly ever wanted to be in the sun and would wear long sleeves and long pants and hats. And among his own children, most had fair skin, but he had one daughter with especially curly hair. And I guess he didn't like that. So as a chemist by profession, he started mixing his own concoctions and different potions that he thought could straighten her hair. And even as a little girl, he would put these things, these mixtures on her hair and try to make it straight and slick it back into a ponytail. And the other members of her family told me they watched this and just shake their head in horror. Like, her hair was, first of all, beautiful as it was, and they could see that there was something painful going on inside of him that was causing him to react this way. And it was another one of those moments that led to a deep sense of suspicion that they didn't know the whole story.
4: Let's take a short break. If you're just joining us, my guest is journalist Susan Solney. Her New York Times piece, A Family Secret No More, traces what happened when a single decision a century ago split her family in two. We'll continue our conversation after a short break. This is Fresh Air.
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1: This is Fresh Air, and today I am talking with journalist Susan Salney. Her piece in the New York Times, A Family Secret No More, traces what happened when a single decision a century ago split her family in two. One brother who passed into white life in Chicago, and one who stayed black in New Orleans, and her own journey to put the two halves back together. Susan, how do you hold the fact that these people that provided lives for you, and I'm thinking about you and your newfound cousins, they held so many secrets. They held so much back from you while also trying to provide a good life for all of you.
2: I try to not be judgmental about what they did in the past, right? Different time, different place, harsher, much harsher circumstances than I've ever faced. And what I appreciate that my grandfather did, he modeled a kind of composure and grace and dignity that we don't see enough of these days. He could have been bitter and angry. He could have taught us to hate, but he was just a very humble working class man. He came home tired and dirty with brick dust all over him. But I don't know if you saw the picture of him walking my mother down the aisle in the article.
1: Yes.
2: In a tuxedo. He looked absolutely regal to me. So I think the lesson he tried to teach the family was, it matters what society takes from you, but they cannot take away your dignity. He lost brothers and sisters, lost his parents. Grandfather rejected him. They never took away his spirit, his ability to create a loving family, or his dignity. And that's what I choose to focus on.
1: Yeah. I mean, there's a way of seeing passing kind of not as betrayal, but, you know, if you could see a way out for someone you loved in the most brutal stretches of our history of this country, maybe why wouldn't you want that for them?
2: Right. Too? I think the story struck a chord because it's about universal themes of longing for a better life, longing for a more prosperous future for your children, longing for home and identity. It hit all of those things, and you can see how each character, in whatever flawed way they may have attempted, they were forced by a society that was incredibly unfair to them to make some really hard choices to try to provide those things that we often take for granted today. So yeah, I'll say it again, I don't look back with judgmental eyes at all, and I wish that the world had been a better place for them.
1: Now that the story has been out, what have you heard from people from both sides as far as how they're thinking about this and their own lineages?
2: It's been incredible to see people encouraged by this to ask their own hard questions and to look at their family trees, at the blank spots or the gaps, with critical eyes or more loving eyes. You know, I think our attempt to heal has shown the possibility of it. You know, I see through my cousins' eyes now, and they're white Midwestern eyes. And when I talk to them, I try to explain the way I look at things through my black Southern eyes. And you know what? Everyone is seeing more clearly now. What we've done.
1: Can you give me an example of that?
2: Yeah, we talked about something that's really hard. You know, we talked about white privilege one day and what it meant to have it, what it meant not to have it. And I think the first generation of kids from George and Edward, you can see the difference most clearly there. Let me explain this. Edward Jr. went to college and law school and became a partner in Chicago, a law partner. George Jr. dropped out of school at 13 to help his father lay bricks to support the family. So look at the different life trajectories between George, who was black, and his son, and Edward, who was passing for white, and his son. By the third generation, we got together and we look at each other and we're like, well, you know, you're a professional person, I'm a professional person. It seems like we're living really comfortable lives. What made the difference? And I think my generation had the benefit of things like the Civil Rights Act, of the Voting Rights Act, of programs like affirmative action that were looking for potential and merit in places where they hadn't looked before. And if we gained any ground to be on somewhat equal

0: footing now. I think it's because of a lot of the things that our parents' generation fought for, my parents' generation, Black people in the South. And going into this, I didn't see how resonant this story would be with our times right now today, in that we're seeing some of these things that made all the difference to my generation being picked apart, being diluted, being attacked. Most recently, the Voting Rights Act, which was the signature achievement of the civil rights movement. You know, my grandfather was disenfranchised. So there are so many things about the 2020s that look uncomfortably to me like the 1920s. But I get hope from the fact that we were able to heal this family, and the responses I saw across the internet from other people who cheered it, applauded, said, we want more conversations like this. We want to do more of this kind of thing over here where I am, over there where you are. There was sort of like, I got the feeling that people were ready for something like truth and reconciliation, you know, because that's really what we did, the white DeGranges and black DeGranges. We had a moment of truth and reconciliation. And that's something that America as a whole has never done about its racism problem.
1: You know, the thing that really also struck me so much is just from the outside, the white DeGranges, as you mentioned, they had a pretty privileged life. And by all accounts, it looks like the American dream. They're a nuclear family. But there was so much lost by the fact that they were an isolated island. And they talked to you about that, that they actually felt that loss of not having extended family and cousins.
0: Yes. You know, so many people in the aftermath of the story ask me, but no, really, who do you think was better off? Was it worth it in the end? And I say, okay, first of all, I think it's an unanswerable question. But if someone were to force that, it depends on what standard you're using. What is your measuring stick? Is your measuring stick community and kinship and culture and building a family from nothing? You know, if that's the measuring stick, it might lead you in one direction. If your measuring stick is purely financial success and property and accomplishment in business or law, then that's, you know, going to lead you to a different answer. I don't answer that question because I think it's unanswerable. And I think they both had hard times, and I think they both had things that they wanted to achieve that they achieved. Now, I think George's riches, just because I spent the most time with him and can speak to what I think he thought made his life rich, it was kinship and culture. And it sort of makes me think that that's why African-American kinship and culture is as strong as it is, because it augmented some of the poverty of what was there, some of what was taken away, some of what was lost. We doubled down on that, and look what it produced. I mean, in New Orleans, it produced wonderful things if you consider the food, the music, the impact on, oh gosh, too many things to even name.
1: You end your story with your mother finally being able to speak to her first cousin, Arthur, in Chicago. Tell me a little bit about that phone call.
0: So from the moment I discovered that Arthur existed, I knew I wanted to get them together. But we're talking about an 85-year-old and a 95-year-old, right? But it was just so stunning that my mother didn't know she had a first cousin who could have been in her life, you know? She was so happy to hear about him when I said, guess what? I found you have a first cousin. One of Edward's children is alive in Chicago, and he wants to talk to you. And she, you know, her face just flushed, and she was like, I have a cousin, you know? And similarly, when I visited Arthur in Chicago, arms were just outstretched toward me, and he said, I would love to know your mother. And so we thought about having him come to the reunion in New Orleans, but he wasn't doing well health-wise, so he couldn't make that trip. But we decided, let's get them on the phone FaceTime and just let them have a conversation. So that was the moment. Hello, hello, Linda. Hello, Arthur. And just like little kids who were meeting for the first time, you know, they had just the cutest conversation. And I heard the tone of regret almost immediately from Arthur when he said something along the lines of, I'm sorry this is happening so late. in life, and I wish we had done this a long time ago. And I know she felt the same way, but you know, that catchphrase that was very popular in the family, I guess that's what came to mind when she said, you know, I would have liked that too, but c'est la vie.
1: Beautiful but bittersweet.
0: Yes.
1: Yeah.
0: Yes.
1: Susan Solney, thank you so much for this remarkable story, and thank you for your time.
0: Oh, it was my pleasure. Thank you, Tanya.
1: Susan Solney's piece in the New York Times is called A Family Secret No More. Coming up, TV critic David Bianculli reviews the new series from the team behind Stranger Things. 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
1: This is Fresh Air. The Duffer Brothers, the team behind the Netflix series Stranger Things, are back as executive producers of the new Netflix series The Burrows. And it, too, is a show about sinister forces, mysterious creatures, and a group of neighborhood misfits who emerge as heroes. Our TV critic David Bianculli has this review.
3: Part of the appeal of Stranger Things was that its protagonists were quirky outsiders, unpopular teens for the most part, who found themselves and one another while battling monsters and bad guys in their isolated small town. The Burrows plays with that same theme, but on the other end of the age spectrum. Its quirky misfits are all elderly, living in neighboring homes on a cul-de-sac in an exclusive retirement community. The newest resident is Sam, a reluctant arrival played with deadpan gruffness by Alfred Molina. He's recently widowed and doesn't want to be there, but there he is. It's a seemingly sparkly and welcoming place, but there may be strange creatures crawling behind the walls, and there definitely are odd and nosy neighbors living next door. Like Art and Judy, a longtime married couple played by Clark Peters from The Wire and the wonderful Alfre Woodard. As Sam is moving in, Judy is on her laptop checking out Sam's past, which Art doesn't like.
4: You gotta stop stalking people.
5: Not stalking. Investigating.
4: You're not a reporter anymore.
5: Journalist.
4: And that makes it stalking.
5: His wife died of a stroke 5 months ago. Oh, gosh, she was young. Not even 70. He worked for Northrop Grumman 35 years as an aeronautical engineer. So we know he's smart.
4: Education is not the learning of the facts, but the training of the mind to think.
5: Well, who said that?
4: Einstein. No, maybe Mr. Peabody. One or the other, I don't remember.
3: All the neighbors in this particular hood have their own defiantly individual personalities and are played by veteran actors who fill them with depth and sadness and humor. It's great to see Peters and Woodard strut their stuff here, and that's just for starters. Other talented veteran cast members include Bill Pullman, Ed Begley Jr., Jane Kaczmarek, and Gina Davis, playing a spirited woman named Renee. She meets Sam when unsuccessfully trying to start her loud car engine early in the morning. He comes out with his toolkit, throws open her hood, and fixes it, after which he begins to retreat on foot while she pursues him in her car.
5: I'm Renee.
6: Sam.
5: New guy on the block.
6: I guess. Try the engine.
5: Just like that?
6: Just like that.
5: Huh. All right.
6: It. I just want to get some sleep.
5: Well, then say you're welcome.
6: Excuse me?
5: Here's a tip. When somebody says thank you, you just say you're welcome. The other person will happily go on their way, and you can go back to doing what all grumpy old men love to do, be alone.
6: You're welcome.
5: Attaboy, Sam.
3: And one of my favorite characters and actors here is Dennis O'Hare. He plays a retired doctor, Wally, who has a brazenly outgoing and unfiltered personality. He demonstrates this when first meeting Sam, who has been invited to a party welcoming him to the neighborhood. Sam is reluctant to enter, so he's just standing outside the door, when Wally shows up with a startling opening line.
7: I have stage 4 prostate cancer.
8: Oh.
7: I probably don't have much time left. It seems a waste to spend it standing outside a party. Not that I'd call 6 people in a backyard much of a party, but sadly, it's as close as I get since they banned me from the community center. Cowards.
8: I'm Sam.
7: Wally. You gonna stand out here all night, Sam?
8: I'm not very good at parties. Mm. My wife was the sociable one. People only liked me when I was with her.
7: Well, I'm beloved. So stick close.
3: I predict you'll warm to all these characters immediately. Sam takes a little longer to warm to them. At first, he's like Bob Newhart, reacting warily to all his therapy patients on the Bob Newhart show. But eventually, Sam embraces and confides in them all. He has to, as it turns out, if they're going to get out of the burrows alive. The plot thickens in an intriguing but predictable way, especially if you're familiar with Stranger Things, and Cocoon, and Ghostbusters, and even Jaws. But it's all good fun, even when it scores some serious points and has some serious scenes about death and dementia and loneliness. The cast is more than up to it all, and there are younger cast members contributing too, including Jenna Malone and Carlos Miranda. And because it's central to the plot, The Burrows doesn't skimp on the music soundtrack, especially from the catalog of Bruce Springsteen. The plot of The Burrows is good, the music is better, and the acting from this team of old pros is the best.
1: David Bianculli reviewed The Burrows, now streaming on Netflix. Tomorrow on Fresh Air, Clark Peters. His breakout role was in the HBO series The Wire as police detective Lester Freeman. In Spike Lee's The Five Bloods, he played a Vietnam veteran. In real life, Peters opposed the war and was arrested at a protest which changed his life. He moved to London, starred in musicals there, and now stars in the series The Burrows. I hope you can join us. To keep up with what's on the show and get highlights of our interviews, follow us on Instagram at NPR Fresh Air. Fresh Air's executive producer is Sam Brigger. Our technical director and engineer is Audrey Bentham. Our interviews and reviews are produced and edited by Phyllis Myers, Roberta Shorrock, Anne-Marie Baldonado, Lauren Krinzel, Monique Nazareth, Thea Challoner, Susan Yakundi, Anna Bauman, and Nico Gonzalez-Whistler. Our digital media producer is Molly C.V. Nesper. Teresa Madden directed today's show. With Terry Gross, I'm Tanya Mosley.

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3: When you think farmer, you might not think Baroque violinist, but musician Connor Jacobson has a foot in both worlds. Born and raised in Pavilion outside of Riverton, he picked up the violin as a kid and went on to study music at a world-renowned conservatory in the Netherlands. Now Jacobson manages his family's alfalfa farm, and he's getting together with an old friend for a concert in Cody coming up in June. Wyoming Public Radio's Hannah Haberman asked Jacobson how he got his start.
4: My family were all music lovers, classical music. They were always listening to music. I remember listening to music, some of my first memories. I always had a real appreciation, you know, I'd listen to operas. Mozart's Magic Flute, I guess, was my favorite thing as a baby. And then lots of violin music. I just kind of got an ear for it. And when I was four, my grandpa, he asked me, well, do you want to play music? And I said, yeah. And what instrument do you want to play? Well, violin, of course. And I remember being very disappointed that I couldn't sound like what I was hearing on the stereo. So parents do a lot to keep that going. And certainly if you show talent for it and you don't get frustrated and mad and, you know, you can handle the dedication, then it works.
5: You've got this show coming up in Cody, and from my understanding, it's a bit of a reunion. So tell me a little bit about this friend that you're going to be playing with and the band you two are in.
4: His name is Ronan Khalil. We were both first-year students at the conservatory. He's a harpsichord player. Just fantastic musician. Really, I'm honored to be able to play with him. One of the things about the conservatory that this particular one or European conservatories that differ from our sort of educational system here is ours is very structured. You know, you've got the class here, you may have chamber music class, and you've got orchestra and this and that, all these different courses. There, it's just kind of like there's these lectures you can go to if you want to, or you know, or not. And then you're really expected to find other musicians and just start playing and just form groups and play.
5: It's been a little bit since you two have seen each other, yeah. Right?
4: Yeah, nearly 20 years.
5: Whoa.
4: Yeah, so it'll be really cool to get back to playing again, you know?
5: Could you describe a little bit about the pieces that you two are going to be performing together?
4: One of the main pieces that we'll play is a Bach sonata. I can't remember the number of it. It's 10 BWV 1014, I think. There's a lot of them. But this one's written for violin and harpsichord. So that's great. It's a really beautiful piece. It starts out with this harpsichord introduction. And then the violin has this really, really long note that you have to play with one bow, and you just hold it and hold it and hold it. And it just lasts forever. But it's just so, so cool. We're going to probably play a couple of things from Bieber, Heinrich Bieber, not Justin. He was a very virtuoso violin composer. It's going to be a little bit of a challenge because we're the accompaniment, in quotations, for Baroque music wasn't just a keyboard. It was also a bowed bass instrument like a cello or a bass gamba. It's going to be a little bit bare bones, and it's kind of putting a lot of pressure on Ronan. He'll have to improvise filler, basically, to make sustained sounds, where harpsichord is just a very boink. My grandpa always called it the tinkle box. He's coming in 5 days before the concert, so we'll just spend 5 days trying stuff out and see what works.
5: We love a good marathon practice right before a show.
4: Yeah, exactly.
5: How would you describe like Baroque music and early music? Yeah, what does it sound like?
4: The violin really hasn't changed a lot since mid-1500s. It has its shape and it's got its four strings. But some of the accessories have changed. The neck has changed angles. We don't use a shoulder rest or a chin rest at all. The biggest thing for sound, as far as that part of the instrument goes, is the gut strings. These are unwrapped, so they're just plain strands of sheep or bovine intestine. They just have this really natural sound. It's just a quality that you don't get with the modern synthetic strings. And the other big thing is the bow is what's really changed a lot. The old bows look more like an archery bow, so they're curved and shorter and lighter, and they just behave differently. Progress with the pianos and the changing of the mechanics of the violin was kind of geared towards, in a sense, making things louder. As the concert halls grew, it was not just that they were performing for nobility. It was the broader public, so the concert halls got bigger, and so they needed more sound. So they modified the instruments to get more sound. A lot is gained that way, but a lot is lost, because if I'm playing even a duet with a piano, I'm playing full bore. I've got it turned to 11. One of the things that I love about early music is for violin is that there's this whole layer, multiple layers of volume and tone color that you can get when you don't have to shout to be heard, so to speak.
5: Are there ways that you think playing the violin and farming are similar, and what are some ways in which they are totally different?
4: Farming, you know, you're planting or prepping a field and planting and then watering and watching it grow and then harvesting it. It's sort of like the arc of picking up a piece of music and finding out all its secrets and learning what you want to do with it and how you want it to sound.
5: What words of advice do you have for someone who wants to start playing an instrument, or maybe for a parent who has a kid who's just picked up the violin? What would you say to them?
4: Be prepared. Keep a box of Kleenex handy. No, I would say probably the biggest thing is to have them listening to music and develop an ear for it. And hopefully an appreciation for it. When we're learning, we're just sort of imitating what we're hearing. A teacher can explain somewhat the mechanics of it, but really it's, you know, you can't try on their skin and like move their fingers for them, you know. They have to figure it out themselves. So you kind of need to practice every day, at least most days. It doesn't have to be long. That's what I always tell my students. You don't have to practice for a long time. Just practice for 10 minutes very carefully, and I guarantee you, you'll see progress.
5: I've been talking with musician Connor Jacobson, who will be playing in a violin harpsichord duo for a concert in Cody on June 6th. Connor, thanks for making the time to talk.
4: You're most welcome. Thanks for having me.
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1: 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He's a former executive with GEO Group, the prison contractor that has seen huge financial gains as the Trump administration ramps up immigration detentions. 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